tunes and more on the way. I'm Raina Duras. This is World Cafe. This artist started playing music when she was just 9 years old, taught herself piano. So she always knew that this is what she wanted to do, and she's kept on doing it since. Nicole Atkins releases her 7th studio album, Drama, later this month. From Drama, Nicole Atkins, When the Night Falls.

Now, technically, Phoebe Bridgers released her latest album last weekend in the summertime, but it's one of those albums that may end up feeling and sounding even better as the weather gets colder and the days get shorter. On World Cafe, I'm Rana Duras, Phoebe Bridgers' Lost Boys.

0: new one from Remy Wolf called Bottle, and just how that song builds and gets brighter as it goes. It's almost like you can hear her climbing out of the dark and rising above it all, just from the music. It's from her new album, Mud, coming out on October 9th. Live from the Archives is coming in just a minute here on World Cafe.
1: 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A coastal flood advisory continues until 5 a.m. tomorrow morning. Clear skies tonight with lows around 60. Winds out of the south around 5 miles an hour. And that's a look at your forecast from Delmarva Public Media. I'm meteorologist Derek Height. Right now, it's 72 degrees.
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0: On Live from the Archives, you get to dig into the World Cafe vault, where there are 35 years of live recordings to choose from. I'm Raina Duris. Today, you will hear from two artists who've been on the show many times. Starting things off, an artist who came out of the same city we make World Cafe in, Philadelphia. Amos Lee recorded his debut album after his mom gave him a gift certificate to a recording studio in his hometown of Philly. That album came out in 2005, and he was embraced by the cafe pretty much right off the bat. Here he is performing a song from that self-titled debut live for World Cafe, Amos Lee, Arms of a Woman.

Call Off Your Dogs, performed live by Lake Street Dive for World Cafe, live from the archive set there from Lake Street Dive, and before that, Amos Lee. And Lake Street Dive have been dropping a couple of new tunes here and there, so who knows, could be a new album on the way. Here's a new song from Joanna Samuels featuring Tyler Ballgame, Circles.

0: Ripple from Grateful Dead. Right after these quick words, you'll hear an artist who was inspired by the Dead to drop out and start a band. That's next on World Cafe. Sometimes you need a moment to just step back, relax, and listen to your favorite song. I'm Raina Duris, and on the next World Cafe, maybe I can help you find something new to love, or maybe remind you of something you've been missing. 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
0: One day, out of the blue, Alex Amen's parents got a phone call. It was their son calling to tell them he was dropping out of college after just one semester so he could start a band. This is World Cafe. I'm Raina Duris. That phone call probably came as a shock to them, but it was a decision that Alex had been stewing on for at least a few days, because the week before he'd watched the Grateful Dead documentary Long Strange Trip, and he says that documentary struck a chord in him. It's what convinced him he needed to make music. So he made that call, he dropped out, he bought a van, and he did exactly what he said he was going to do. His debut album, Son of Amen, came out earlier this year. And this is from it. This is Cabin by the Sea. Alex Amen from World Cafe.

0: Shelby Lynn with Killin' Kind. And that's it for this edition of the World Cafe. Always so much fun to hang out with you and play you some records. Thanks for letting me be part of your day. And thank you to the public radio stations who make it possible by bringing this show to you all across the country. Thanks also to the team here who make it. We produce this show at WXPN at the University of Pennsylvania in Philadelphia. I'm Raina Duris. 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

0: snatch it back and hold it. 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
1: Good morning. Canada imposed tariffs on $20 billion worth of U.S. products. Canadians and Americans are paying more for each other's goods, and the two sides are not talking. It's Morning Edition from NPR News. The Supreme Court let President Trump go ahead with his ballroom by limiting who can challenge him. I'm Leila Fadel.
2: And I'm Steve Inskeep. A scholar contends the court has been inconsistent, giving an appearance of changing the rules for politics. Also, how did the wars after 9/11 expand presidential powers? The attacks came 25 years ago this week. And a steel beam from the World Trade Center is touring the country. It's Tuesday, September 8th. This day in 1974, President Gerald Ford pardoned Richard Nixon, who had resigned weeks earlier. The news is next.
3: Live from NPR News in Washington, I'm Dave Mattingly. The National Transportation Safety Board says all five people killed in Sunday's crash involving an Amazon cargo plane at Miami International Airport were in vehicles on the ground. The plane ran off the end of a runway while landing on a flight from San Juan, Puerto Rico, and slammed into a van and an SUV, sparking flames. The head of the NTSB, Jennifer Homendy, says the investigation is in the very early stages.
4: We have begun collecting investigative information. We do have data and information, but we are very thorough, fact-based agency, and we don't release that information until we have verified it.
3: The van was carrying members of a cleaning crew when it was hit by the Boeing 767. Elections officials across the U.S. and millions of voters are waiting for court rulings on a plan by the U.S. Postal Service to restrict mail-in voting for the November midterm elections. NPR's Hansi Lo Wong says a federal judge is blocking sections of that plan for now.
5: The Trump administration has asked both the Supreme Court and the first U.S. Circuit Court of Appeals to clear the way for new requirements from the U.S. Postal Service for the president's attempt to limit mail-in voting. At issue is whether USPS has the authority to refuse to deliver mail-in ballots to voters in states where election officials do not turn over voter lists to the mailing agency and do

0: the rail mail-in voting for the midterm general election, which has already started in North Carolina. Anzi Luong, NPR News.
1: The Labor Department's Office of Inspector General says former Labor Secretary Lori Chavez-DeRemer oversaw a hostile work environment during her time there. She resigned in April, as NPR's Andrea Hsu reports.
2: The investigation began with an anonymous complaint that the labor secretary was contributing to a hostile work environment, engaging in an inappropriate relationship with a member of her security team, and had subordinates performing tasks for her personal benefit, among other allegations. Investigators found merit in all of them. The report says Chavez-DeRemer was seemingly aware that senior members of her staff threatened and demeaned other workers, and yet she failed to take action. Investigators also concluded she did have an unprofessional relationship with an agent assigned to protect her, compromising security protocols. In a statement, Chavez-DeRemer's attorney pointed out the report did not find she broke any laws. Andrea Hsu, NPR News.
1: This is NPR News from Washington. Canadian tariffs on roughly $20 billion worth of U.S. goods went into effect this morning. Hundreds of American products are being slapped with levies ranging from 15% to 50%. They include steel, aluminum, appliances, clothing, and farm equipment. Canada's prime minister announced the tariffs last month in response to tariffs imposed by President Trump on the same value of Canadian goods imported by the U.S. This is primary day in New Hampshire, where voters are choosing candidates for seats in Congress, the state legislature, and for governor. More than a dozen candidates, Republican and Democratic, are vying for the Senate seat being vacated by Democratic Senator Jean Shaheen. She's not running for re-election. The summer box office season has been one for the record books. NPR's Bob Mondello reports.
3: For close followers of movie box office numbers, this summer has been a nail-biter. Hollywood counts summer as the weeks between the first Friday in May and Labor Day. By that standard, history's biggest box office summer was 2013, when Iron Man 3...
4: I'm Tony Stark.
3: ...led a parade of blockbusters to collective ticket sales of just over $4.75 billion. The theater data firm Rentrak now projects a Spider-Man Brand New Day...
5: My name is Peter Parker.
3: ...and a fresh parade of blockbusters will have collected $4.76 billion, a new record. It comes with an asterisk. Audience fondness for premium formats like IMAX has inflated ticket prices since 2013, so those dollars represent fewer patrons. Attendance, while up from recent years, is still well below pre-pandemic levels. Bob Mondello, NPR News.
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4: 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I'm Steve Inskeep.
12: And I'm Leila Faldin. Good morning. Canada's latest tariffs on American products are in place.
4: Prime Minister Mark Carney imposed taxes of up to 50% on a range of American goods entering Canada. He's retaliating

0: for tariffs that President Trump placed on Canadian products like aluminum, steel, and dairy.
1: Reporter Peter Armstrong is in Toronto and has been following the trade war. He joins me now. Good morning.
2: Good morning.
1: Peter, what is the state of things this morning?
2: Well, so as you say, that midnight last night, this latest round, these counter tariffs in the Canadian government kicked in. And it's like, you know, this is the retaliation to the retaliation of the retaliation to those first tariffs that were imposed 18 months ago, back when Donald Trump first returned to the White House. We're talking about like a $20 billion swath of tariffs, and they are dollar for dollar, though not product for product, with the latest U.S. tariffs imposed when those talks between Canada and the U.S. fell apart last month. But, you know, I really think the line-by-line, sector-by-sector breakdown isn't really the concern. The concern is that we're really now into an escalatory cycle that'll drive up costs and hurt businesses on both sides of the border. The expectation, of course, is that the U.S. is going to respond. And we all know this isn't going to have a huge impact on, like, the macro economy in the U.S., but where this hits, it hurts, right? Kentucky bourbon makers, California winemakers, tourism in all these areas that used to be so frequented by Canadian tourists, that's cost billions of dollars. The auto industry spent like $110 billion on tariffs and tariff-related costs. Canada's the biggest market for U.S. cars, right? U.S. auto exports to Canada plummeted 22% since all this started.
1: So it will be felt in some sectors. How are Canadians feeling this morning?
2: It would be very hard to understate just how angry and betrayed Canadians feel. And it's not just these latest tariffs, and it's not even just the 51st state stuff or, you know, the disrespectful way the administration calls the prime minister governor and all of that. It's the totality of the way Canadians and Canadian businesses feel they've been treated over the last 18 months. Trump has said very clearly that he wants to make Canada a state. Though he doesn't have the power to do that, he was asked, you know, if he would use force to make that happen, and responded that he would use economic force. Well, Canadians hear that. They see his actions, and they feel really that their very independence as a country is at stake. So they're very firmly behind the prime minister on this. But remember, Leila, Canada and the U.S. don't just trade stuff. Those two countries build stuff together. We've built up these incredible and efficient, huge supply chains aimed at bringing down costs and taking advantage of this competitive advantage that we have in North America. Trump has said he wants that to stop. And, you know, Canada looks at that and says, we're the largest customer for 26 states. We're a top three customer for 45 states. Canada's the biggest supplier of U.S. oil, electricity, fertilizer, with the biggest export markets for autos, more than China, the UK, and Japan combined. You know, so it's really frustrating, I think, for a lot of Canadians just to see where this has really gotten itself.
1: So where do things stand, though? Does this just keep escalating? Is there a pathway to get trade discussions back on track?
2: I really think that's the concern. The two sides are not talking at this point. Trump is posting maps of North America covered in the U.S. flag, memes of him fighting the prime minister and calling him governor. Defense Secretary Pete Hegseth was recently accused of making fun online of the appearance of a Canadian teenager army cadet and her instructor. The premier of Ontario went on TV and said Trump could kiss his you-know-what. You know, getting out of any conflict is hard. Trade wars are no different. Common ground is really needed, and none of this makes finding that common ground any easier.
1: Reporter Peter Armstrong in Toronto. Thank you, Peter.
2: Yeah, you bet.
1: This week in Dallas, Republicans will gather for what they are calling a midterm convention.
0: Political parties typically hold big televised conventions in presidential election years. This is not a presidential election year. Midterm conventions are not a thing, but Republicans are staging one to give even more attention to the president.
1: NPR senior political correspondent Tamara Keith is here now to help us understand this unprecedented event. Good morning, Tam.
3: Good morning.
1: So what do we know about why the president wants to have this?
3: Well, the president laid out the theory of the case at a recent campaign rally.
4: And the problem that we have is they say that Trump does great when he's on the ballot, but when he's not on the ballot, his people don't come and they don't vote for senators, congressmen, and other Republicans.
3: And polls show Democratic voters are far more energized about these midterms than Republicans. So Trump offered a prescription, or rather a plea.
4: So what I really want you to do is pretend, please, that I'm on the ballot. Just come and vote. It's so important.
3: This is a wildly different approach than that taken by most presidents who give their candidates lots of space in midterm years where there are strong political headwinds. And whether it's good politics or not, this means Republicans this year are training a lot of attention on a president whose approval rating is underwater.
1: Okay, so from what you just said, I gather this convention is going to be mostly about Trump. I mean, what do you know about what it'll be like?
3: I mean, it's being billed as a Trumpapalooza, and that is not my word. The chairman of the Republican National Committee, Joe Gruters, keeps calling it that. President Trump will be the headliner for the two-night convention, both nights. Vice President Vance will speak Wednesday, and there will be a mix of big-name Republicans and the regular people telling personal stories about how the administration's policies have affected them, like you see at lots of conventions. Mm. Organizers say it will focus on the issues shaping the midterms, including lowering costs and raising incomes, securing the border, and protecting American values. I've done the math here, and fewer than half of the Republican candidates in competitive House and Senate races are listed as convention speakers, which gives you a sense of how complicated the stance might be for some. And last week at a White House press briefing, Vance said he's not worried about some candidates deciding they would be better served staying home and raising money or talking to voters.
1: Are there people who are excited about this convention?
3: Yes. Republicans I've spoken to see it as a chance for their party to raise money and energize the party faithful and drive a focused message heading into the midterms. Terry Schilling, president of a group called American Principles Project, will be there, and he told me he's pumped.
5: Running to President Trump and defending his record, I think, is an interesting strategy, and I think it is so interesting that it just might work. We've tried running away from the president in previous midterms, and we almost always lose.
3: He added that it may just be their best shot at saving their losses in what is widely expected to be a tough year for Republicans. A spokesman for the Democratic Party told me this is going to be the worst infomercial in the history of political campaigning.
1: That's NPR senior political correspondent Tamara Keith. Thanks, Tam.
3: You're welcome.
1: Investigators say they have learned how five people died during a plane crash in Miami.
0: The National Transportation Safety Board is investigating the cargo plane that slid beyond a runway on Sunday. The NTSB says all those killed were in vehicles on the ground.
1: NPR's Shondalise Duster is here to tell us more. Good morning, Shondalise.
6: Good morning.
1: What else do you know about the investigation?
6: The chair of the NTSB, Jennifer Homedy, cautioned that they were only sharing their preliminary findings so far. But she did say the Amazon cargo plane, after it landed, hit several vehicles. One was a van owned by a cleaning company that services the airport. There were seven people inside that van. Mm. She said the van was torn apart. The plane also hit an SUV, mangling the vehicle. The words she used to describe the scene were utter devastation.
7: The vehicle itself, the SUV, can see airbags, there's components from vehicles, components of the navigational aids, debris from the airport. It's pretty extensive.
6: Homedy said the scene was hard to see and difficult for first responders. Recovery efforts have been made more difficult because there was a fuel at the wreckage site that was leaking, and that needs to be cleaned up.
1: Did officials give any indication of what caused the crash?
6: No, but that is not unusual. Homedy did say that they recovered the flight data recorder and the cockpit recorder. She said they have teams that are looking at a number of angles, ranging from the crew's flight experience to weather conditions that day. As for the crew, Homedy wouldn't give an update on their status, but she did say that interviews have not been scheduled yet. Homedy said that she would have more information on the crash, and that would be shared today.
1: Now, aviation experts have been talking about how Miami International Airport is not equipped with an emergency stopping system. Did the NTSB chair address that?
6: Yeah, it came up a few times in yesterday's press conference. This is the system known as EMAS. It's short for Engineered Material Arresting Systems. It is designed to slow and stop an aircraft before it exits the end of the runway. It's lightweight, crushable material that forces a plane to slow down, something like sinking into mud. Hmm. And while nearly 70 airports around the U.S. have it, it's not required by the FAA to have an EMAS system if the runway is longer than 1,000 6,000 feet, which is the case for Miami. Hamidi said yesterday that the question of whether an EMAS would have helped prevent this tragedy will be part of their investigation.
1: Now, we know flights were delayed and canceled because of the crash. Have things gotten back to normal?
6: Yeah, as you can imagine, there have been hundreds of flight delays since the crash.
1: Right.
6: Flights have also been canceled. Two of the airport's four runways remain closed, and it's unclear when they will reopen.
1: NPR's Shondalise Duster, thank you for your reporting, Shondalise.
6: You're welcome.

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1: 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At 1, we'll bring you live performances from some of the up-and-coming names in the music industry on Live at the Word Barn. At 2 o'clock, you'll get 2 hours of the best blues music you can find this side of Chicago on Blues Bites Radio with Bill Mitchell. 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
0: This is Morning Edition from NPR News. I'm Leila Fadel.
6: And I'm Steve Inskeep. This week, the nation marks the 25th anniversary of the 9/11 attacks on the United States. The journalist Peter Bergen says that's long enough ago that for many people, it's not even a distant memory.
7: Yeah, 9/11 was one of the hinge events of American history. And the kids that I teach at Arizona State, and I include graduate students, and they're not kids, were not born or were children on 9/11.
6: Peter Bergen covered terrorism even before that attack. As a CNN producer, he was part of a team that interviewed Osama bin Laden in the 1990s in Afghanistan. After 9/11, he followed the war in Afghanistan, the war in Iraq, anti-terror campaigns around the world, the raid to kill bin Laden, and more. He's written a book about that quarter century called All the President's Wars.
7: It's sort of disappointing, I guess, that we haven't learned from some of the previous mistakes that we've made in the past. Hopefully we won't keep making them.
6: Bergen says the wars changed American security and American politics. One change was the growth of presidential power, including the power of presidents to go to war, whether the public approves or not.
7: And the biggest example of that, of course, is the Iran War, which is if you were to do a checklist of all the things you'd want to have before you started a war, an imminent threat, public buy-in, congressional authorization, NATO allies, a UN resolution. We don't have any of those.
6: You're telling me there's all these things that should be necessary or traditionally would have been necessary for a president to take the country to war, and we have evolved into a situation where the president can ignore all that and just go to war.
7: It seems so. I mean, obviously after 9/11, President George W. Bush ticked all those boxes. There was an imminent threat. There was a U.S. congressional authorization. There was a U.N. resolution in favor of the right to self-defense. There were the first and only time that all of our NATO allies have come to the collective self-defense under Article 5. So it's eroded over time. But, you know, President Bush obviously eroded it significantly with the Iraq war, where the imminent threat was not true. He didn't have a UN resolution in favor. He didn't have NATO allies except the British, really.
6: He did get some kind of a vote out of Congress.
7: He got a vote. He got a big vote out of Congress. And also, very importantly, Steve, you know, congressional votes are partly based on public opinion. And at the beginning of the war, the Iraq war was quite popular because 75% of Americans were in favor of the war. Now, in the case of the Iran war, at the beginning of the war, it was only 41% of Americans were in favor of the war, which is the lowest number since polling began. And obviously that number hasn't increased because the war has not gone as promised. So, but I think also President Obama contributed to this imperial presidency. If you think about the Libya war to overthrow Gaddafi, there was a UN resolution in favor of that. There were NATO allies, but he never went to Congress to get authorization. And he said publicly, it was his worst mistake.
6: I feel we need, for even some adults listening to this, to recall, this is 2011, it's the Arab Spring, there are all these uprisings, Muammar Gaddafi, the leader of Libya, is under pressure, and the U.S. supported with Europeans this campaign to unseat him, right? That's what you're talking about.
7: And President Obama has publicly said that not planning for the day after the fall of Gaddafi was his biggest mistake. Now, you can argue whether or not that's true, but certainly it's his opinion. And there was no plan for the day after. And one of the themes of my book is, like, you've got to plan for the day after, otherwise the you're going to lose the peace even if you've won the war.
6: Did President Trump in his first term also contribute to this gradual expansion of presidential power?
7: I think, you know, if you look at the anti-ISIS campaign, which by any standard was a success, you know, relatively small American fatalities, relatively small amounts of money that the United States spent on those wars.
6: And they smashed ISIS in Syria.
7: They smashed ISIS in Syria and Iraq. Now, I call this strategy go light and go long, meaning it's a relatively small American footprint. In the case of the fight against Iraq, it was Iraqis and Syrians who were doing the fighting and the dying. When the ISIS areas were liberated, it was Syrians and Iraqis who liberated these areas, not Americans on Humvees.
6: Peter Bergen says both Obama and Trump ordered acts of war around the world without engaging the public and without putting many U.S. troops at risk. Often it worked, though it cut the rest of us out of the discussion. Americans do not decide to go to war and are unlikely to be drafted to fight, leaving the job to an all-volunteer military.
7: I'm describing a situation where only 1% of the population really serves, and it's become increasingly cut off from the civilian population in a way that wasn't true during the Korean War or the Vietnam War, where there was a draft. And that allows the president, I think, to, you know, to do things that he or she otherwise might not have been able to do politically.
6: The justification for a president to do what you're describing is, I must act quickly so that we are safe.
7: Yeah.
6: After 25 years of this, are we safer?
7: Well, we are safer in the sense that we have spent a tremendous amount, not just on our offensive measures, but I mean, the defensive measures we have are extraordinary. There was no TSA before 9/11. There was no Department of Homeland Security, which is the largest government agency outside the Pentagon. The number of FBI-led joint terrorism task forces has tripled since 9/11. The intelligence budget has quintupled. So yeah, I think we're a lot safer. And that, you know, if you, on the positive side of the ledger, there hasn't been an attack on any scale by a foreign terrorist organization since 9/11, other than one attack in Pensacola, Florida, which killed three American soldiers in 2019 by a Saudi military officer.
6: So you've concluded that we're safer, but of course what we want to do is be safe and free.
7: Mm.
6: Are we as free as we were before 9/11?
7: Well, no. Part of that is technology. I mean, when you or I walk out of this building, there are cameras observing our movements, whatever.
6: Facial recognition. Somebody could probably follow all my movements or yours. Yeah.
7: I mean, so a lot of these technologies may have been sped up by the war. Companies like Palantir basically came out of the counterterrorism war. But that said, some of these big technological changes were happening independently of what happened in the post 9/11 period.
6: If we assume that it's supposed to be a democracy and remain a democracy, and we should have some voice in foreign affairs and national security and try somehow to be thoughtful and participate while not getting in the way of what needs to be done, can you imagine some way that Americans could re-engage in national security and have some meaningful voice in it?
7: Well, that would mean that Congress would have to take its responsibilities more seriously. I mean, I think the erosion of Congress' ability to kind of be involved in these national security decisions is an erosion of the public's ability to be involved in these national security decisions, and we need to go back to that. Certainly the founders didn't intend, the whole point of the exercise was to make ensure that a king-like figure just didn't take the nation to war on a personal whim.
6: Peter Bergen's latest book is called All the President's Wars. Peter, thanks for coming by.
7: Thank you, Steve.
6: This is NPR News.
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0: Live from NPR News in Washington, I'm Dave Mattingly. Federal investigators say all five people killed in Sunday's crash at Miami International Airport were in vehicles on the ground. NPR's Shondalise Duster says the National Transportation Safety Board is investigating why an Amazon cargo plane left the runway after landing on a flight from San Juan, Puerto Rico.
1: NTSB Chair Jennifer Homedy said the plane hit a van owned by a cleaning company that services the airport. There were seven people inside. She said the van was torn apart. The plane also hit an SUV, mangling the vehicle.
0: There were thunderstorms in South Florida at the time. The Boeing 767 ran off the end of that runway. Canada's prime minister has followed through on his pledge to enact tariffs on roughly $20 billion worth of U.S. goods. They went into effect this morning on hundreds of American products. They include steel, aluminum, farm equipment, and clothing. Prime Minister Mark Carney announced the levies in response to President Trump imposing tariffs on the same level of Canadian goods imported by the U.S. Voters in New Hampshire are going to the polls today. Primaries are being held for seats in Congress, as well as the state legislature and governor. More than a dozen candidates are seeking their party's nomination for the Senate seat being vacated by Democratic Senator Jean Shaheen. She's not running for re-election. This is NPR News. A new report says the World Health Organization is having trouble funding programs that benefit women and children, with the U.S. and other countries having pulled out or reduced their financial support. NPR's Duri Baskaran reports.
2: When the United States formally left the WHO earlier this year, it was the agency's largest single funder. In the last 2 years of the Biden administration, the U.S. donated about 15% of the agency's total budget. Since then, other countries have also reduced their support. A new report released by the WHO's Partnership for Maternal, Newborn, and Child Health says 80% of the program's partners are facing reduced or uncertain funding. Programs dedicated to reproductive health, adolescents, new mothers, and newborns are among the hardest hit. Duri Baskaran, NPR News.
0: The Hawaiian Islands are being lashed by heavy rains and strong winds from Hurricane Lowell. The Category 2 storm has been moving near the islands overnight with top sustained winds of 110 miles per hour. The National Hurricane Center in Florida says it'll be later today before the worst of the winds and rain begin to move away from the islands. They include Kauai, where a hurricane warning is in effect. It was on this day in 1900 a hurricane struck Galveston, Texas, leaving 8,000 people dead. It remains the deadliest natural disaster in U.S. history. I'm Dave Mattingly in Washington.
3: Americans aren't big fans of data centers, at least not when they're being built in their communities. And one city, Monterey Park, actually got them banned.
4: We filled the council chambers, and we basically told them that if they move forward with the data center, we would vote them out of office.
3: I'm Sabri Benishore. 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
7: It's Morning Edition from NPR News. I'm Steve Inskeep.
8: And I'm Leila Fadel. Who has the right to sue the president? That's a question that's being raised by a number of recent rulings by the Supreme Court. It's allowing construction of President Trump's ballroom at the White House to continue, saying that an architectural historian's objections weren't enough to allow a lawsuit to go ahead. The court has also recently declined to block the administration's plan to restrict mail-in ballots. Stephen Vladek has been watching all this. He's a constitutional law expert and a professor at Georgetown Law. Professor, good morning and welcome back to the program.
9: Good morning, Layla. Thanks for having me back.
8: What do these two cases tell us about who can prevail in a lawsuit that tries to check executive power?
9: I think they tell us a couple of things, and they're going in somewhat different directions. Okay. So in the mail-in ballots case, the Supreme Court's first ruling a couple of weeks ago was that the blue states challenging President Trump's executive order didn't have standing, like they weren't the right parties to bring the lawsuit, mostly because they sued too soon. They sued before the USPS had issued its final rule. That's now happened. And so in that case, the procedural problem was temporary. In the ballroom case, what the Supreme Court held last week was that the National Trust for Historic Preservation just doesn't have standing at all. That's a permanent ruling that's going to make it very hard for anyone to challenge how President Trump does or doesn't reconstruct the White House.
8: And so as a constitutional law expert, when you're watching this, what is your biggest concern about the future given these rulings?
9: So I think the problem, Layla, is that the Supreme Court's hostility to standing in these kinds of cases, first, has been a bit inconsistent historically. The justices have a remarkable tendency to stretch standing rules to allow lawsuits, for example, the challenge to President Biden's student loan debt forgiveness program. Second is, I think all of the doctrine presupposes that there are other checks, that the courts are not the only mechanism for enforcing the separation of powers, principally that Congress would actually do more to stand up for its own authority over appropriations and other topics. And I think, Layla, what we're seeing is that piece of it has totally broken down.
8: And so people are going to the Supreme Court because Congress is not doing its job?
9: 100%. I think the hard question is, should the Supreme Court adjust its standing doctrine to account for the political reality that we live in? And I think we're seeing increasingly the costs of the court's refusal to do so.
8: But should it? I mean, should it be stepping in where Congress should be the one saying, actually, this money is not appropriated for that?
9: I think this is a really big and good question. And I think the short answer is there are good arguments on both sides. The problem, again, is that the court itself has been inconsistent about standing. If we could point to 40, 50 years of consistent, rigid enforcement of the same objective principles, we could say, you know, now's not the time for the court to turn its back on those principles. But the court's standing jurisprudence has been a muddle for decades. I think that's the problem of the current moment, which is a court that seems to be acting inconsistently in a way that has the remarkable tendency to enable what may very well be unlawful behavior by President Trump.
8: This is a court that is majority conservative justices. Are you saying that they're acting in a partisan way when you call it inconsistent?
9: So I think the problem is that whether it's partisan or not is very much an assessment of their motives. It certainly appears that the justices tend to be stricter about enforcing these kinds of procedural requirements like standing when they're being invoked against Republican presidents than when they're being invoked against Democratic presidents. I think that's what gives rise at least to the appearance that the justices are playing partisan political favorites.
8: Are there other big cases coming down the pipe where you're looking when it comes to the issue of standing?
9: Sure. I mean, I think there are already a couple working their way through the courts about other funding claims. But I think the real question is going to be whether if Democrats retake either chamber of Congress come January 2027, we're going to see the chambers themselves start trying to bring these lawsuits where the standing arguments the Supreme Court has relied on to this point probably wouldn't apply. Those cases would be hard to duck, and that could be one of the really important consequences if there's a shift in power in Washington come next January.
8: That's Stephen Vladek. He's a professor at Georgetown Law and an expert on the Supreme Court. Thank you so much for your time.
9: Thank you.
7: A nonprofit group has been trucking a piece of 9/11 history around this country. It's a huge steel beam from the ruins of the World Trade Center. Today it reaches the White House. NPR's Quill Lawrence was there in an earlier stop in a New York town.
10: An honor guard of New York City police and firefighters stood at attention as the truck pulled in a plaza in West Point, New York. The sides of the flatbed fold open and there's a rusted steel beam caked with concrete.
11: Pretty impressive.
12: Yeah.
10: Several hundred people are gathered under a tent here for the event. In the front row are four soldiers awarded the Medal of Honor.
13: My name is Kenneth J. David, and I earned the Medal of Honor as PFC.
10: Private First Class Kenneth David repeatedly exposed himself to enemy fire and saved his army company in Vietnam 56 years ago. He remembers September 11th, but he knows there are many people here who don't.
13: Always remember who we are and what we stand for, and try not to let it happen again.
10: That's the point of this project launched by the Tunnel to Towers Foundation, which builds homes for disabled veterans and first responders. The name honors Stephen Siller, a firefighter who ran through the tunnel from Brooklyn to Ground Zero, where he died. His brother Frank chairs the foundation.
14: It's personal, and a lot of people here went overseas and served, and thank God the ones that are here, you know, survived. But, you know, over 7,000 men and women who served our country died on the global war on terror.
10: People line up to get a look at the steel beam. They can touch it, take pictures. Helena and Marilyn Dooley are starting 8th and 10th grade.
15: We can learn about how, like, heroic some of these people were that we've never known about before from these, like, memorials and stuff.
16: I also want to learn my American history and, like, what happened and how, like, heroic these people were to help everybody.
10: They came with her mom, Chrissy Dooley. She was living in Manhattan and saw the towers fall. She moved out of the city soon after.
8: Like 2 years after 9/11, I moved up to the Hudson Valley. It was so hard between anthrax in the subways and constant evacuations. And then there was the blackout right after. And I think it was just a lot of people really struggled afterwards. And those are like the unspoken stories. It was really a challenging time.
10: She says she's been trying all these years to explain to her kids the size of it, the weight of that day, and how this 8.5-ton steel beam is just a fraction of it.
17: Please bow your heads and join me in a moment of silence in honor of those who made the supreme sacrifice. May they never be forgotten.
10: Quill Lawrence, NPR News, West Point, New York.

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2: This is Bird Note. In September, Arctic terns fly south over the ocean from Alaska all the way to Antarctica. Also in September, the last rufous hummingbirds depart their breeding range in the west, following floral highways of mountain wildflowers south to Mexico. Ruby-crowned kinglets are leaving the northern evergreen forests where they nest on their way to milder climates. Each of these birds is migrating, but on a very different course. All have the same adaptive goal, making the most of food and breeding opportunities that change with the seasons. Arctic terns follow one of the longest annual migrations, traveling as much as 44,000 miles each year. Arctic tundra provides their ideal nesting site in summer. The Antarctic, the ideal feeding grounds in our winter. Rufous hummingbirds are medium-range migrants, traversing about 5,000 miles a year between temperate and tropical nectar sources. Some ruby-crowned kinglets are altitudinal migrants, especially in the west. They may remain close to the same latitude all year, but spend the cold months in the relative warmth of the lowlands, dining on insects and their eggs. In summer, you'll need to ascend thousands of feet into the western mountain ranges to hear the kinglet's exuberant song. For Bird Note, I'm Mary McCann.
3: Good morning, I'm Steve Inskeep. Landing a role at New York's Metropolitan Opera is not easy. Even animals must audition. A boa constrictor named Princess beat out other snakes for a role for a snake in a carnival act. Each snake was lifted overhead by the actor they would be working with. Princess is big and bright yellow, fitting a star. And like any star at the Met, she has an understudy. It's Morning Edition.
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5: And I'm Leila Fadden. The yellow-legged hornet is originally from Asia, but the invasive species is quickly spreading across two southern U.S. states, where it's threatening honeybee colonies. South Carolina Public Radio's Victoria Hansen reports.
6: Yellow-legged hornets stalk honeybees. They hover near hives and wait for pollen-laden bees to return from foraging. Then the hornets ambush and dismember the bees, devouring only the middle, the thorax, to feed their young. Longtime beekeeper David Arnold of Hilton Head Island says his colonies have become crime scenes, with honeybees reluctant to leave home.
7: They, you know, watch their sisters get eaten on the way back in, and they effectively hunker down.
6: Arnold says he's lost numerous colonies to this invasive species, now preying upon South Carolina and Georgia's Lowcountry. He farms out bees to pollinate produce.
7: I've had farmers come and watch the hornets eat the bees and weep. Just weep.
8: My number one question is, what's going to happen to agriculture?
6: That's Brad Cavan. He worries about pollination. He leads the state's invasive species response team for yellow-legged hornets. Cavan hunts hornets with teammates like Caroline Oatley.
9: I just heard one. It literally sounds like meow.
6: Oatley tries to track the neon-legged killers by catching them. She's armed with a paint pen and a net.
9: I've got her pinned down.
6: Oatley carefully paints the hornet's belly bright orange, then releases it.
9: We're going to wait. We're going to see how many minutes it takes for her to come back, and that'll potentially give us a closer location of where that nest is.
6: But hornet nests can be hard to find, even though some grow as large as an exercise ball. The light brown layers are often tucked beneath the roof or in trees hidden by palm fronds and Spanish moss.
8: This is the perfect location for an invasive species like this to take hold.
6: Cavan says the hornets first appeared in Georgia in 2023, most likely hitchhiking aboard a cargo ship. He says a year later, his team found 16 nests in South Carolina. This year, they've destroyed roughly 500. Cavan says his team relies on federal funding. In Georgia, trackers also get state funding. They've removed about 80 nests this year. Now North Carolina has had sightings too. Exterminator Nate Krellis is ready to take out a nest, but first he puts on protective clothes. Then he faces off with angry hornets at the entrance.
0: I'm going to use a piece of a sponge to cover the hole, stop them from leaving.
6: Krellis injects the nest with an insecticide. He removes the grapefruit-sized nest from beneath the porch. Bigger nests are often beyond his ladder's reach. That's when tree climbers are called in. They use special ropes and machines to catapult as high as 100 feet. They cut a limb and the nest comes down. It can hold thousands of hornets. Removing nests can be costly. Cavan says as much as $3,000 each. On Hilton Head Island, Michael Lewis's wife has spotted three.
10: She happened to be floating in our pool and just looked up and said, Mike, that's not a pine cone up there.
6: Cavan encourages people to look up and report nests. He says his team needs help eradicating this elusive and aggressive predator. For NPR News, I'm Victoria Hansen on Hilton Head Island.
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1: The Delmarva Peninsula is often called the land of pleasant living. It's 170 miles long from top to bottom and 70 miles wide at its widest point between the Atlantic Ocean and the Chesapeake Bay. 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

0: 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I'm Leila Fadel.
1: And I'm Steve Inskeep. The National Civil Rights Museum in Memphis, Tennessee is an authority on the movement's history from slavery to desegregation to the assassination of Martin Luther King. A redesign of part of the museum focuses on campaigns and struggles that are still unfolding. Kate Reardon from WKNO reports.
2: Vita Ajamu works at the National Civil Rights Museum and is standing in front of an exhibit that's deeply personal to her.
3: So what we are looking at here, artifacts that I once held when I was advocating for freedom and justice for my brother. This Clemency Now sign.
2: The display tells the story of her brother, Robert Shipp, who at the age of 21 was sentenced to life for a nonviolent drug offense under mandatory minimum guidelines enacted as part of a tough-on-crime push in the 1980s and 90s. Ajamu still gets emotional.
3: Because I think about the time that he lost, but then the other side of it, I see gratitude.
2: Gratitude because after serving almost 26 years, Shipp was released from prison in 2019 as a result of national sentencing reforms. Throughout his detention, Ajamu worked to shed light on his case, mass incarceration, and what she says are disproportionate punishments. Examples of contemporary advocates like her are now featured in the museum.
3: We also serve as a catalyst to inspire action for positive change.
2: The core of the National Civil Rights Museum is built around the Lorraine Motel balcony where Dr. King was killed. Across the street is the Legacy Building, which is also the former rooming house where his assassin took aim. This year, the museum reopened the space after a $38 million modernization. Museum President Russ Wigginton says the goal is for younger generations to connect the past with the present.
4: When they think about the question, what happened to the movement after Dr. King died? There's an answer, and the answer is the ongoing civil and human rights movement of the last 50 plus years.
2: This includes an exhibit on the Poor People's Campaign, the rise of Black political representation, and movements like Black Lives Matter and the 2020 racial justice protests. One central gallery builds on themes of inequality from Dr. King's final book. Museum historian Ryan Jones says the installations spotlight present-day disparities in areas like housing and education.
5: Now, you're looking at what types of things that you're being taught. Is African-American history being taught? Are you getting the same opportunities in higher education?
2: Many of these issues are currently being debated in the public square. Wigginton says it's critical for the museum to be nonpartisan and welcoming to all. But it doesn't shrink from topics that might provoke discomfort.
4: We try to make sure wherever you are on the comfort barometer, you at least feel like this is a place that is going to be supportive and be accurate in its complicated storytelling about this American experiment.
2: One aspect of the original Legacy Building remains.
6: Within seconds of the shot that killed Martin Luther King Jr., the search for answers begins.
2: The preserved bathroom and window where James Earl Ray is believed to have fired from. But now, Jones, the historian, says the exhibit adds more information about enduring doubts from King's family and others that Ray acted alone.
5: What the museum wanted to do was to address those lingering questions in the most in-depth way possible, and to provide the visitor a full comprehensive story as to what took place.
2: Another lingering question is, what comes next? Wigginton says the museum's expansion comes at a time when achievements of the civil rights era are being tested and rolled back. Ultimately, though, he wants people to leave inspired.
4: Coretta Scott King reminded us that every generation has to sort of establish its own rules around what it means to be free.
2: And what it means to live in a civil and just society. For NPR News, I'm Katie Reardon in Memphis.
0: Bells are ringing, loudspeakers are blaring, tens of millions of American students are back in school. And for some, it is their first day ever. VPM's Megan Pauley reports on the big feelings that come with it.
7: About 45 minutes outside of Richmond, Virginia, they've got the red carpet rolled out for kids as they get off the bus at Charles City Elementary.
8: Happy first day!
7: Staff blew bubbles and cheered to welcome kids, like Kingsley Stewart.
8: And guess what? My daddy said, don't lose my backpack.
7: Jacqueline Salas greeted 3 and 4-year-olds as they walked into her class.
9: Good morning, Olivia.
10: Good morning.
9: How are you?
10: Good.
9: Are you okay?
10: Yeah.
9: Okay. What's this?
10: Are you Hello Kitty?
9: Hello Kitty. Oh, beautiful job. Thank you, Olivia.
7: Olivia Person's mom, Chelsea, said her daughter was so excited for school, she ran down the hall by herself.
11: Oh, I love you. Have a good day. You're being a big girl. So, sissy, bye-bye.
10: Bye, Zaria.
7: There was a range of emotions.
10: It's going to be so great.
7: How do you feel about the first day of school? That's okay.
12: Was anybody a little scared or nervous to come to school today?
13: Not me.
7: Kelly Arell is in her 11th year of teaching preschool here.
14: The typical first day involves a little bit of tears, sometimes a lot of tears, some apprehension.
7: She read The Kissing Hand once her kids got settled in after breakfast. It's about a little raccoon named Chester who was afraid to go to school.
12: Chester Raccoon stood at the edge of the forest and cried. I don't want to go to school, he told his mother.
7: First days aren't just emotional for kids. The school also held its annual Boohoo Breakfast for parents. It's a place for them to commiserate.
15: I feel better than what I thought. My emotions, earlier this morning, I wasn't too excited, but he's excited, so I'm excited for him.
7: Javon Howard dropped off his 4-year-old son, Nolan, for his first day of preschool.
15: He was ready to put his backpack on. He was ready when he got here. But when he got into class, it was a different situation. He's okay now, but we shall see. Like every time I look around the corner, I see him looking for me.
7: For Jessica Quavers, it's her 4-year-old daughter Ava's second year of preschool. And this year...
16: No boo-hoo, though. No boo-hoo. It's okay.
7: Ava was a little nervous, but her mom gave her a quick hug goodbye and sent her off into a new school year. For NPR News, I'm Megan Pauley in Charles City, Virginia.
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0: 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I'm Leila Fadel.
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0: Good morning. Democrats want the midterms to be a referendum on President Trump. So does President Trump. Republicans are putting him front and center at a gathering that is supposed to help them win. It's Morning Edition from NPR News. Head of the NTSB describes a scene of a Miami plane crash as, quote, utter devastation. I'm Steve Inskeep.
1: And I'm Leila Fadil. The plane tore apart a van. It hit on the ground with seven people inside. Also, we have a rare view of what's happening in Yemen, where civil war is causing famine. And a rural Minnesota hospital has a strategy to keep its birth center open as so many close. It's Tuesday, September 8th. 40 years ago today, the Oprah Winfrey Show started in national syndication. The news is next.
2: Live from NPR News in Washington, I'm Corva Coleman. Canada imposed muscular tariffs on certain U.S. products overnight. The tariffs, up to 50%, are in retaliation for President Trump's decision to levy U.S. tariffs on Canadian goods, such as steel and dairy. Reporter Peter Armstrong says Canada is incensed over its treatment by the Trump administration.
3: It'll drive up costs and hurt businesses on both sides of the border. The expectation, of course, is that the U.S. is going to respond. And we all know this isn't going to have a huge impact on, like, the macro economy in the U.S., but where this hits, it hurts, right? Kentucky bourbon makers, California winemakers, tourism in all these areas that used to be so frequented by Canadian tourists, that's cost billions of dollars. The auto industry spent like $110 billion on tariffs and tariff-related costs. Canada's the biggest market for U.S. cars, right? U.S. auto exports to Canada plummeted 22% since all this started.
2: Peter Armstrong reporting from Toronto. Saudi authorities say cross-border Houthi attacks have wounded more than 70 people overnight. NPR's Aya Batraoui says women and children were also hurt when Houthis targeted four regions in southwest Saudi Arabia.
4: Saudi Arabia said it affirms the right to defend its sovereignty and safeguard its assets following Houthi attacks on civilian and economic sites. The Houthi ballistic missile and drone attacks raise the specter of renewed war in Yemen following several years of tenuous truce. The Houthis say they struck Aramco oil sites, an economic zone, and an airbase in southwest Saudi Arabia in response to 121 Saudi airstrikes across Yemen in the past 3 days, including one that struck a prison Monday. The Houthis say women and children were killed in that attack. Fighting between Saudi-backed Yemeni forces and the Houthis has also intensified near the Bab al-Mandeb shipping corridor. The Iran-backed Houthis are also targeting Saudi tankers in the Red Sea, forcing the kingdom to reroute oil shipments through a much longer route. Aya Batraoui, NPR News, Dubai.
2: In the U.S., investigators with the National Transportation Safety Board are in Miami. They're looking into the crash of an Amazon cargo plane that killed five people and injured five others. NPR's Jacqueline Diaz has

0: cargo plane overran the runway. It crashed into an airline cleaning company van that was carrying 7 people, then hit a car before skidding to a stop. Comedy did not comment on the status of those who were injured. Recovery of the victims is still happening. The cause of the crash has yet to be determined. Jacqueline Diaz, NPR News.
1: You're listening to NPR News from Washington. French political leaders are stunned by some of this weekend's election results in neighboring Germany. A far-right party that is also pro-Russian won the vote in a small eastern German state, shocking German leaders too. NPR's Eleanor Beardsley says French elections are in 7 months, and far-right candidates are leading French polls.
2: Writing on X, French Foreign Minister Jean-Noël Barrot said the crushing victory of a neo-Nazi, anti-European, pro-Putin party in Germany illustrates the strength of the far-right wave unfurling across Europe. He called the AFD's program, which includes making separate classrooms for migrant and handicapped children, a betrayal of the European spirit and an exaltation of xenophobia. He called on Europeans to resist the banalization of extremist ideas. Leftist politicians evoked parallels between Germany and France, but Marine Le Pen's National Rally Party was largely silent. Considered less extreme than the AFD, it severed ties with them in the European Parliament in 2024 following their ambiguous statements about the role of the SS during World War II. Le Pen has worked to mainstream her party over the last decade. Eleanor Beardsley, NPR News, Paris.
1: Today is New Hampshire's primary election. New Hampshire Democratic Senator Gene Shaheen is retiring. Former Senators John Sununu and Scott Brown are among 8 GOP candidates running for her seat. 5 Democratic candidates are also running, including New Hampshire Congressman Chris Pappas. I'm Corva Coleman, NPR News from Washington.
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8: And I'm Leila Fadel. Good morning. Starting tomorrow, Republicans will gather in Dallas for an unconventional midterm convention. Political parties typically hold big televised conventions every 4 years before presidential elections. But this is not a presidential election year, and midterm conventions, they're just not a thing. NPR senior political correspondent Tamara Keith reports President Trump will be the star of this show.
9: The convention is being billed as a Trump-a-palooza. Not my word. The chairman of the Republican National Committee, Joe Gruters, keeps calling it that. President Trump will be the headliner for the two-night convention, both nights. Now, it would be reasonable to ask why Republicans trying to hang on to their narrow majorities in the House and the Senate would want to train so much attention on a president whose approval rating is deeply underwater. At a recent campaign rally, Trump laid out the theory of the case.
10: And the problem that we have

0: is they say that Trump does great when he's on the ballot, but when he's not on the ballot, his people don't come and they don't vote for senators, congressmen, and other Republicans.
1: Polls show Democratic voters are far more energized about these midterms than Republicans. So Trump offered a prescription, or rather a plea.
0: So what I really want you to do is pretend, please, that I'm on the ballot. Just come and vote. It's so important.
1: This is a wildly different approach than that taken by most presidents whose parties are facing political headwinds in a midterm year. At one of the few rallies then President Biden attended in 2022, he even joked about how best to support a Democratic senator.
2: He's up for re-election this year. And I told him, I'll come campaign for him or against him, whichever will help the most.
1: But President Trump has never been one to go along with the normal rules of politics. Last week, a Trump-aligned political dark money group went up on air with two midterm campaign ads.
3: We gave you no tax on tips, no tax on overtime.
1: Neither ad mentioned Republicans in the House and Senate. Both had a lot of slow motion footage of the president.
4: He's fighting for you every day. Help him finish the job.
1: Convention organizers say it will focus on the issues shaping the midterms, including lowering costs and raising incomes, securing the border, and protecting American values. Fewer than half of the Republican candidates in competitive House and Senate races are listed as convention speakers. Talking to reporters on Capitol Hill last week, vulnerable Republican Congressman Zach Nunn of Iowa said he's out.
5: We're going to be back in our district working hard.
1: At a White House press briefing, Vice President Vance, who will also speak at the convention, dismissed attendance concerns.
6: The president and I can go and make that argument on national TV. We don't need a congressman in a tight race to be there in all cases. Sometimes it might be better if that guy's out there raising money. But I think people are going to make a determination. What is the best way for me to spend my time as a candidate?
1: Democratic consultant and pollster John Anzalone has been going to presidential conventions for decades.
7: Most elected officials don't even want to go to those. I mean, the expiration date on conventions have passed a long, long time ago.
1: He predicts this convention will be a dud.
7: He has created an economic and political environment that is disastrous for Republicans running for office. And this Republican convention is not going to change that narrative one iota for the midterm elections.
1: People attending the convention say they hope it will raise money for Republicans, energize the party faithful, and drive a focused message heading into the midterms. Terry Schilling, president of a Republican advocacy group called the American Principles Project, will be there, and he's pumped.
8: Running to President Trump and defending his record, I think, is an interesting strategy, and I think it is so interesting that it just might work. We've tried running away from the president in previous midterms, and we almost always lose.
1: He added it may just be their best shot at saving their losses in what is widely expected to be a tough year for Republicans. Tamara Keith, NPR News.
9: Jonah Goldberg has been listening with us. He's co-founder of the conservative online site, The Dispatch. Jonah, welcome back.
10: Always great to be here.
9: Okay, here's my question. Really important point. Republicans are calling it Trumpapalooza. It seems to me that Trumpalooza would be simpler to say, fewer syllables. What do you think?
10: Yeah, but it has to be more evocative. I mean, they could call it Burning Man, but that would really freak people out.
9: So what do you think of this event?
10: So, I mean, I just very big picture and one correction. For the most part, midterm elections are not things, as you said in the setup, but there actually were a couple of them in the 1970s. But and some Republicans will say, well, they are precedent. Democrats did them in the 1970s. But that sort of underscores my objection to this. The midterm conventions that the Democrats did in the 1970s were actually kind of sort of like actual conventions. I mean, Jimmy Carter had defended the one in 1978 by saying, I believe it is very important to me as president and also as head of the Democratic Party to have my successes and failures assessed objectively and openly by Democrats representing the grassroots of our nation. Hmm. Now, the thing is, they had debates about resolutions and policies, and they had committees, and they had floor votes and all that kind of stuff. This thing is just, it's basically the political version of a ShamWow infomercial.
9: And it's not just that it's a commercial. I mean, I've been reading your writing about this, and it's very interesting. There used to be tons and tons of conventions all through American politics, including the presidential nominating conventions. And as you point out, They were where party delegates representing different regions and different groups argued about their interests. It was about the democratic process. And now I think you're telling me this Trump-palooza is one more event that is about exactly one person.
10: Yes, and that's that gets us to the punditry and the political strategy of this. The bet, as the excellent setup piece pointed out, is that normally in midterms, basically every major wave midterm of the last half century, the party in power, the party in the White House, wants to make it a choice. The party out of power wants to make it a referendum, and the referendum party always wins that argument, and it ends up being a referendum anyway. So their theory is that if Trump is in the 30s in his approval rating, if he can get it up to the 40s, maybe he'll be less of a drag on some of these marginal races. I actually think on paper, it's not a crazy idea. Mm-hmm. I just think in reality, it's cuckoo for Cocoa Puffs, because the simple fact is the country, Trump right now, I just looked it up, is at about 22% approval among independents.
9: Wow.
10: The country has enormous Trump fatigue. Trump is still running as if he's taking on the establishment when he is basically the establishment. He has been the most popular, the most powerful figure in American politics for a decade now. Even when he was out of office, he defined the conversation a lot of time. And people are just exhausted with it and want to turn the channel. And the idea of doing two nights of like Trump rally meets crazy AI video let's put it this way. I think it's going to turn off more people than it attracts. It's sort of like the salesman who says, sure, we're losing money on every sale, but we'll make up for it in volume.
9: I'm glad you mentioned AI, because I've been thinking about another aspect of this. The president is using more and more AI in his posts on social media. His output, if that's the word, over the weekend included 7 posts, I believe, about renaming New Mexico New America, including an AI-generated post that showed him pasting the word America on a New Mexico sign. What do Republicans think of the president's focus, his emphasis on matters like that rather than, I don't know, the cost of groceries?
10: He was posting on Truth Social like an escape monkey from a cocaine study. And you barely covered some of the more egregious things that he did. And I think I think it is part of the broader pattern that people are factoring into things, which is just simply that he is retreating to his safe places, his comfort zone. He wants to talk about building stuff, ballrooms. He likes to talk about putting his name on things. He likes doing things with a pen and a phone, in terms of executive power. And I think it's just sort of breaking through that he just cannot sustain a conversation about the issues that at least the pollsters tell us Americans want him to be focusing on. And I think the problem for Republicans is, the Democrats said, we want to make this a referendum on Donald Trump. And Donald Trump says, I accept your terms. You had Mike Johnson, the Speaker of the House, basically go out and say a vote in the midterms is a vote for or against Donald Trump. And again, I just think that at the end of the day, that's going to cost them more than benefit them because at the margins...
9: I can hear, though, with the social media as well as with the convention, this argument that we heard in Tamara's story, that's so crazy it just might work, as they say in the movies. It enrages liberals. It maybe does fire up Trump voters who are not otherwise fired up. And in a fragmented media environment, most people won't even pay attention.
10: Yeah, I mean, look, that's part of the theory. That's part of the theory on paper that I think works. It's basically, the way I imagine it is they brought Trump a bunch of different strategies for the midterms because Trump is sitting on a dragon's hoard of money, which he says is my money in these various PACs that he controls. Mm-hmm. And I bet you they gave him a bunch of different plans, and one was like give money to the actual campaigns or give them to these campaign committees or do this or do that. And where you can just spend it all on talking about how awesome you are. And he's like, that's the plan. And I think that's sort of the fundamental problem is that with everything, if it's not about him, Trump cannot muster a lot of energy for it. And The theory is that the people who loved his act 10 years ago will still love it, that that crowd will turn out and hold up their lighters and say Freebird one more time.
9: And maybe he'll spend that dragon's hoard of money, as you called it. Jonah, thanks so much. Really appreciate it.
10: See you, man.
9: Jonah Goldberg of The Dispatch. This is NPR News.
11: 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It's awesome. I love it.
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16: 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Daytime highs approaching 84. Today, under mainly clear skies, winds out of the west around 5 miles an hour. Partly cloudy tonight, lows level off around 66. That's a look at your forecast from Delmarva Public Media. I'm meteorologist Derek Height. Right now, 62.
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9: It's Morning Edition from NPR News. 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
18: And I'm Leila Faldin. Good morning. Not many people are getting in and out of Yemen these days. Carl Scow did, though. He leads the UN's World Food Program, and we reached him just hours after he left Yemen.
19: I spoke to women who were not eating more than once or maybe not even once a day because they're not just getting the assistance they need. You know, we used to provide them food and cash. The food is now gone and the cash is only every other month.
18: Yemen is already in the middle of a civil war that's currently escalating between the Iran-backed Houthis, who control two-thirds of the country, and the internationally recognized government. Now, parts of the country are in famine.
19: I also spoke to young men who were eager to try to join the conflict because they also didn't have any opportunities and they weren't able to put food on the table for their families.
18: And since the U.S. and Israel started a war with Iran, the Houthis are getting involved in that regional conflict too. They're threatening to shut down access to a strait in the Red Sea by attacking ships. And overnight, they struck Saudi oil facilities and other civilian infrastructure, injuring dozens. Scow says the consequences could be broad.
19: We're extremely concerned that this escalates further. Maritime trade, which are important for global food security as well. It has already disrupted the economy inside Yemen with some 18 million people who are acutely food insecure. And this crisis is now pushing them further onto the brink. We have had severe cuts in our programs because of the cuts in funding over the past few months. So quite a desperate situation, but already these funding cuts are really having a great impact.
18: And the funding cuts, are they because of the U.S. government's cuts to USAID and to the UN?
19: Well, it's across the board. Obviously, in the north, the main issue is that we don't have the basic conditions to operate.
18: Because of the Houthis' control there?
19: Exactly. 73 UN colleagues have been detained, 38 of them from WFP. Our offices are occupied, our assets are confiscated. So the basic conditions to operate in the north is no longer there. In the south, it's really an impact of funding cuts, and that's across the board for donors. And so we assisted some 3 million people a year ago. We're now down to 1 million.
18: What needs to happen so that more humanitarian aid can get to hungry people across Yemen?
19: Well, I think one, there needs to be political attention to this. I know the competition is high now, but this is a very critical situation. And so that there is diplomatic efforts to try to de-escalate the situation and ultimately try to find a path towards a peaceful settlement here. Second, of course, we need to fund the humanitarian operations. We are effectively working in the south. And so those operations need to be funded. The people that have been displaced, that are struggling, need to be supported. And third, there needs to be a solution in the north. The Houthis needs to be convinced to allow for principled humanitarian action and for our colleagues to be released.
18: You're speaking to the largest radio network in the United States, and there are going to be people who are listening thinking, well, Yemen's so far away, the Houthis are part of the problem, why should I care about this? Why should my government care about this? What do you say to them?
19: 12% of world trade passes outside Yemen, and this conflict is now having a disruption on that trade route. In addition to the Strait of Hormuz that everyone knows about, in addition to the Black Sea, where there is escalation between Ukraine and Russia right now. And so these are three choke points that are really pushing global trade, and it's pushing up prices across not only in the developing world, but also in the US, in Europe. And so if this is not brought under control, it's going to have a massive impact on stability across the world.
18: And for Yemenis, if something is not done to de-escalate now, what does that mean for them?
19: They are already struggling. Half the population are struggling to put food on their tables. And of course, further escalation is going to mean more displacement, more economic crisis. And, you know, Yemen is already a country that is importing 90% of its food. So these disruptions to trade route is also hitting hard on the Yemenis. And, you know, I met a lot of desperate people who just cannot take anything more. And children are already malnourished. They will have damage for the rest of their life unless they are being treated and supported urgently. And so we need attention to this situation. We need funding for our operations, and we need to be able to operate across the country.
18: Carl Scow is the acting executive director of the World Food Program. We're speaking just hours after he left Yemen. Thank you so much for speaking with us.
19: Thank you for having me.
9: Annual wildfires in Indonesia blanket parts of that country with thick and toxic smoke. This year, the crisis is especially severe. Nina Rao reports from Indonesia's capital, Jakarta.
20: Nida Hanum is a school librarian in Indonesian Borneo. She says the smoke outside her home left her barely able to speak.
21: I've had shortness of breath so severe that even talking was painful. My eyes watered, my head felt like it was being stabbed, and my whole body ached.
20: Indonesia sees wildfires every year, but government officials say this year is particularly bad because of dry conditions brought on by El Nino. From January to August, the forestry ministry says about 500,000 acres have burned. Much of what's burning is peat, a carbon-rich soil drained for plantations to produce palm oil and pulpwood. Fires on dry peatland can smolder underground for months.
22: Laporan, angin berembus kencang.
20: This recording shared by the Indonesian Disaster Management Agency featured a firefighter sharing how high winds are making it difficult to fight the fires at night as a wildfire tore through a hiking trail. Two Indonesian volunteer firefighters have died. Investigators believe these fires are mostly human-caused. Police have named more than 100 suspects, nearly all individual farmers. Peatlands are a common target for arson so that they can be cleared to produce palm oil and pulpwood. Senior police official Pipit Subianto says investigators need help. He says they need information and testimony from local communities to find out what caused the fires and who, if anyone, is responsible.
21: Francisca Fita lectures at a university in Indonesian Borneo. She worries the damage to her and people's lungs will outlast the smoke, and that Indonesians have come to expect this every year. She says, make sure this doesn't happen again. For NPR News, I'm Naina Rao in Jakarta, Indonesia.
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0: The original Star Trek TV series only ran for 3 seasons, but it's gained generations of fans over the decades, inspiring remakes and spin-offs. What has made it remain a pop culture phenomenon?
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24: Live from NPR News in Washington, I'm Dave Mattingly. Strong winds and heavy rains have been lashing the Hawaiian Islands overnight as Hurricane Lowell moves to their west. Emma Kyrus with Hawaii Public Radio says Lowell remains a Category 2 storm with top sustained winds of 110 miles per hour.
25: Kauai and Niihau, the two most westward islands, are under a hurricane and high surf warning and could see damaging winds and torrential rain. Schools and local government offices have been closed. The state is still recovering from Hurricane Lala, which brought high winds and catastrophic flooding to the Big Island of Hawaii, killing at least 2 people. Residents of Kauai felt minimal impacts from Lala, but many residents remember Hurricane Iniki, a Category 4 storm that caused widespread destruction across the island 34 years ago. For NPR News, I'm Emma Kyrus.
24: The National Transportation Safety Board says the 5 people killed in Sunday's crash at Miami International Airport were in vehicles hit by an Amazon cargo plane that ran off the end of a runway. The head of the NTSB says the 767 hit a van carrying members of an airport cleaning crew and an SUV before coming to a stop. At the time, it was landing on a flight from San Juan, Puerto Rico. The U.S. Coast Guard says it's searching for a small plane with 4 family members aboard missing off the Bahamas on a flight back to South Florida. This is NPR News. Lawyers for a death row inmate in Florida are asking the U.S. Supreme Court to halt his execution. The 72-year-old convicted kidnapper and killer is scheduled to die by lethal injection on Thursday. Barring a stay, he would be the 15th death row inmate put to death in the state this year. Canadian tariffs on roughly $20 billion worth of U.S. goods went into effect today in response to levies imposed by President Trump on Canadian products. With the Labor Day weekend over, students across the U.S. are back in school. NPR's Janaki Mehta spoke to some kids at one elementary school in Los Angeles.
26: Bienvenido and welcome.
27: At Mitchell Terena Street Elementary, kindergartners are starting the year with some big feelings.
28: I'm excited to learn about kinder.
29: I'm nervous.
28: Excited!
27: That's why Mitchell Terena has a long-standing tradition of older and wiser fifth graders welcoming new kindergartners to elementary school. Fifth graders like Gerald Gomez Reyna, who says part of his job is to help the new students with the transition by accessing emotional tools like
30: breathing and quiet safe place. And garbage can.
27: What's garbage can?
30: Garbage can is when you throw away feelings if you get sad or mad.
27: And he says the idea is to make sure kindergartners start the year off hand in hand with a built-in friend. Janaki Mehta, NPR News, Los Angeles.
24: I'm Dave Mattingly in Washington.
31: Americans aren't big fans of data centers, at least not when they're being built in their communities. And one city, Monterey Park, actually got them banned.
32: We filled the council chambers, and we basically told them that if they move forward with the data center, we would vote them out of office.
31: I'm Sabri Benishour. The playbook for banning data centers, next time on Marketplace.
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1: It's Morning Edition from NPR News. I'm Steve Inskeep.
2: And I'm Layla Faldin. Good morning. Investigators say they have learned how five people died during a plane crash in Miami.
1: The National Transportation Safety Board is investigating the cargo plane that slid beyond a runway on Sunday. The NTSB says all those killed were in vehicles on the ground.
2: NPR Chandelise Duster is here to tell us more. Good morning, Chandelise.
3: Good morning.
2: What else do you know about the investigation?
3: The chair of the NTSB, Jennifer Homedy, cautioned that they were only sharing their preliminary findings so far. But she did say the Amazon cargo plane, after it landed, hit several vehicles. One was a van owned by a cleaning company that services the airport. There were seven people inside that van. Mm. She said the van was torn apart. The plane also hit an SUV, mangling the vehicle. The words she used to describe the scene were utter devastation.
4: The vehicle itself, the SUV, you can see airbags, there's components from vehicles, components of the navigational aids, debris from the airport. It's pretty extensive.
3: Homedy said the scene was hard to see and difficult for first responders. Recovery efforts have been made more difficult because there was fuel at the wreckage site that was leaking, and that needs to be cleaned up.
2: Did officials give any indication of what caused the crash?
3: No, but that is not unusual. Homedy did say that they recovered the flight data recorder and the cockpit recorder. She said they have teams that are looking at a number of angles ranging from the crew's flight experience to weather conditions that day. As for the crew, Homedy wouldn't give an update on their status, but she did say that interviews have not been scheduled yet. Homedy said that she would have more information on the crash and that would be shared today.
2: Now, aviation experts have been talking about how Miami International Airport is not equipped with an emergency stopping system. Did the NTSB chair address that?
3: Yeah, it came up a few times in yesterday's press conference. This is the system known as EMAS, short for Engineered Material Arresting Systems. It is designed to slow and stop an aircraft before it exits the end of the runway. It's lightweight, crushable material that forces a plane to slow down, something like sinking into mud. Mm. The FAA credits EMAS with slowing and stopping flights carrying nearly 500 crew and passengers. And while nearly 70 airports across the U.S. have it, it's not required by the FAA to have an EMAS system if the runway is longer than 1,000 feet, which is the case for Miami. Homedy said yesterday that the question of whether an EMAS would have helped prevent this crash will be part of their investigation.
2: Now, we know flights were delayed and canceled because of the crash. Have things gotten back to normal?
3: Yeah, as you can imagine, there have been hundreds of flight delays since the crash. Flights have also been canceled. Two of the airport's four runways remain closed, and it is unclear when they will reopen. Officials say the two runways won't reopen until the investigation is finished. And nearly 40 flights into and out of the airport have been canceled so far today.
2: NPR's Chandelise Duster, thank you for your reporting, Chandelise.
3: You're welcome.
1: Hospitals have been closing labor and delivery units, especially in rural areas. One birthing center in Minnesota found a way to stay open. Minnesota Public Radio's Molly Castle Work has more.
5: Nikki Johnson was 33 weeks pregnant and shocked when she heard that the rural labor and delivery clinic in town was closing. Instead of giving birth near her home in Fairmont, Minnesota, she's faced with the prospect of driving to another clinic affiliated with her hospital about an hour away when she went into labor.
6: I was like, that would be terrifying. Giving birth is, like, scary to begin with.
5: The Rural Health Research Center, run by the University of Minnesota, found that in 2024, almost 300 U.S. counties had lost hospital-based obstetric services in the past 14 years. Katie Kazimanal is a public health professor with the University of Minnesota.
7: For every hospital that closes its obstetric unit or closes entirely, the nearest place to give birth gets further and further away. And that distance is associated with poor outcomes for moms and for babies.
5: Nikki Johnson gave birth at United Hospital District in Blue Earth, Minnesota, in the far southern part of the state. It's a rural hospital bucking the trend. It's not only kept its birthing center open, it's delivering more babies than ever. Richard Ash is CEO of the small nonprofit. He says they're the last remaining hospital in the county.
8: If we're not doing OB, there's a big desert here, and there's a lot of people that are going to either have to move or take the risk.
5: Ash says the hospital is committed to protecting obstetric services, and it's showing. He recalls that for years, the hospital delivered about 50 babies a year. By 2025, that number had almost quadrupled. 28-year-old Mijah Whitefeather Manning gave birth to her first son at the hospital a year ago, and this day swaddles her newborn son. She and her husband are teachers at schools in town. She says she chose United Hospital District over larger hospital systems in bigger cities nearby because she feels heard and understood here.
9: In rural communities, we need local hospitals, and we need them to be funded and staffed. And despite the fact that maybe people see it as like a financial risk or burden, it is truly like one of the most important things that we can put our money towards.
5: The chief medical officer at the hospital is Aaron Johnson. He says one of the ways they're able to make ends meet is by cross-training the medical staff.
10: If you're a small farmer, you're not just the one who drives the combine. You can drive a tractor, you can drive a truck, you can run a grain leg, you can do multiple things.
5: He says it's the same with rural labor and delivery units. They require 24/7 staffing because babies can come at any time, but that's pricey. United Hospital District staff work in other departments when they're not needed in obstetrics, reducing costs. For Johnson, keeping the labor and delivery unit open is a personal commitment.
10: These are our neighbors. These are our family members. These are the people that we go to church with, go to school with, go to football games with. We want to provide the best care for them.
5: The University of Minnesota's Katie Cozzimonel says United Hospital District strategy is what other successful rural hospitals are doing, and she hopes it'll serve as a blueprint for others. For NPR News, I'm Molly Castle-Work in Blue Earth, Minnesota.

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It's from NPR's Tiny Desk. Rat Boys performing there. The video dropped today. You can watch the full Tiny Desk on the music tab of the NPR app. You can download that by visiting npr.org/get the

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2: This is Bird Note. In September, Arctic terns fly south over the ocean from Alaska all the way to Antarctica. Also in September, the last rufous hummingbirds depart their breeding range in the west, following floral highways of mountain wildflowers south to Mexico. Ruby-crowned kinglets are leaving the northern evergreen forests where they nest on their way to milder climates. Each of these birds is migrating, but on a very different course. All have the same adaptive goal, making the most of food and breeding opportunities that change with the seasons. Arctic terns follow one of the longest annual migrations, traveling as much as 44,000 miles each year. Arctic tundra provides their ideal nesting site in summer. The Antarctic, the ideal feeding grounds in our winter. Rufous hummingbirds are medium-range migrants, traversing about 5,000 miles a year between temperate and tropical nectar sources. Some ruby-crowned kinglets are altitudinal migrants, especially in the west. They may remain close to the same latitude all year, but spend the cold months in the relative warmth of the lowlands, dining on insects and their eggs. In summer, you'll need to ascend thousands of feet into the western mountain ranges to hear the kinglet's exuberant song. For Bird Note, I'm Mary McCann.
3: I'm Leila Faldin. Munich's Oktoberfest confusingly starts later this month. It started more than 200 years ago as a sort of wedding party for the Prince of Bavaria. In the modern era, there are strict rules about what beer can be served there. They need to use water from inside the city limits. One brewer who started making beer in his garage even drilled his own well and is fighting to get official approval. Hope he doesn't have to wait much longer. It's Morning Edition.
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5: It's Morning Edition from NPR News. I'm Leila Faldin.
6: I'm Michelle Martin.
0: And I'm Steve Inskeep. Our colleague, Barry Gortimer, is retiring. He's a senior producer, which means you normally don't hear him, but he's worked with every person who ever hosted this program. Often it's been a story that seems really offbeat. When I got together with my brother to fry a turkey last Christmas, that was a Barry Gortimer production.
7: You do a gradual dip, so you put it in.
0: You're holding it by a handle. Okay. Slowly. Slowly. Oh, the steam coming off of that is amazing.
5: Now, Barry has cooked with me in my kitchen for cooking segments. Mm. We've interviewed comedians and musicians, but he's also got a knack for the serious and for the difficult. Like when he gathered the stories of people whose lives were forever changed by the war in Iraq. This is Mohammed Adelaimi, who came across a family shot on the highway. Only the child survived.
8: And he said, please, I don't want to be an orphan. If they are dead, let me die. And that was my first lie in my life. And he said, swear by God they are alive. And I did.
5: Barry has this brilliant ability to get to the heart of a conversation and to know when the words speak for themselves or when it's time to bring in the sound of what is being described.
6: Now, I didn't get to work with Barry as often as I would have liked, but I did get to travel with him on some important stories from the field. We filed stories from hotel rooms. He taught me how to use an ironing board as a desk because it muffles the sound.
0: Okay.
6: It has to be said. And he found out little quirks about us, like when A. Martinez confessed to Barry that he is, and this is true, afraid of butterflies. Now, A is on vacation, but he left this voice memo.
9: Now, after an appropriate amount of making fun of me, which he did, we set out to do an interview by a river.
10: We should not be standing where we are right now. We're standing in the riverbed.
9: And as I was talking to the guest, I could see out of the corner of my eye that there was a lot of butterflies that are on the way to my location. And I remember seeing Barry kind of walk in front of the butterflies to alter their path, and they flew in the other direction.
6: Oh, now some people would take a bullet for you. Barry Gordimer would take a butterfly.
0: That's the job. If you've heard something artful on this program, there's a good chance that it came from Barry or from some younger producer Barry mentored over the decades, but you rarely heard his voice. Though there was a time we heard him talking about characters in movies whose dialogue is impossible to hear. He referenced the 2014 thriller Gone Girl.
11: There's a scene where Ben Affleck's character is flirting at a dinner party.
12: I happen to be a charter subscriber to Midland Warlord Weekly, so I recognize you.
11: I couldn't understand a word he said, and I started to feel like the two old guys in the Muppet Show balcony.
13: Well, I finally got my hearing aid working. Speak up, my hearing aid's not working.
5: Okay, it's entirely fitting that we heard the Muppets there because Barry Gordimer contains multitudes. He has a pretty amazing side hustle making puppets. He once made the puppets for a program called Animal Planet News.
0: The puppets were news, G-N-U-S. Animals, news with the news. Another show featured as puppet of NPR's Cokie Roberts, although for some reason no video program has picked up the Steve Inskeep puppet that he made of me holding a microphone.
6: And mine, which has a hat and, and the right number of earrings. Covering the news is a long-term adventure. You show up day by day and you do two things. You have to keep learning and never lose your sense of humor.
5: For almost 40 years, Barry Gordimer has done both.
0: Thanks, Barry.
5: Thanks, Barry.
6: Thanks, Barry.
5: It's Morning Edition from NPR News. I'm Leila Fadel.
6: I'm Michelle Martin.
0: And I'm Steve Inskeep.
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15: 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Daytime highs approaching 84. Today, under mainly sunny skies, winds out of the west around 5 miles an hour. Partly cloudy skies tonight, lows dip down to about 66. And that's a look at your forecast from Delmarva Public Media. I'm meteorologist Derek Height. Currently 62.

0: what consumers are expecting when it comes to inflation, and what consumers are doing in response to the Cyclosporine outbreak.
1: Marketplace Morning Report is supported by Horizon 3, bringing the attacker's perspective to cybersecurity by helping organizations autonomously test, fix, and verify their defenses against AI-powered threats. 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Learn more at horizon3.ai.
0: From Marketplace in Washington, I'm Kimberly Adams. Later this morning, the New York Fed will release its monthly survey of consumer expectations. It will provide some of the data points the Federal Reserve's rate-setting committee will use to decide whether to raise interest rates in order to tamp down inflation. Marketplace's Kaylee Wells has more on what to expect.
2: Inflation is still a problem because energy prices are high, says Pavlina Cherneva at Bard College. So as the war in the Mideast drags on,
3: there are no indications at this moment that inflation expectations are slowing down.
2: How consumers are feeling about inflation comes down to how they're feeling about what they're seeing in two places, the grocery store and the gas station, says Stephen Brown, who is chief U.S. economist at Capital Economics.
4: There was a rebound in gasoline prices. And likewise, there's been quite a few news stories about food inflation.
2: The New York Fed survey measures what kind of inflation people expect 1 year, 3 years, and 5 years from now. Tyler Shipper at the University of St. Thomas says it's those longer-term expectations we should be watching.
5: If people start believing that inflation is always going to be well above their target, that could be something that is like a self-fulfilling prophecy.
2: He says inflation gets worse when consumers accept it. Like if Shipper goes to the grocery store already expecting higher prices,
5: I'm not going to comparison shop. Or when I ask for a raise, I'm going to ask for a bigger raise than I used to, because I know that prices tend to be going up more now than they used to.
2: So food prices go up, wages go up, rinse, repeat, and presto, long-term inflation. I'm Kaylee Wells for Marketplace.
0: Let's do the numbers. The FTSE in London is down less than 0.1%. Dow, S&P, and NASDAQ futures are mixed in the negative 0.7% to positive 0.1% range, with the Dow future down 387 points. The 10-year Treasury yield is up at 4.8%.
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0: For months now, people have been getting sick with Cyclospora. The outbreak has so far been linked to bagged lettuce and to Taylor Farms in particular. But there have been other foodborne illness outbreaks and recalls recently, including salmonella in eggs and jalapenos. All of this is affecting grocery stores and restaurants and lettuce sales in particular. Marketplace's Samantha Fields headed to a farmer's market to see how people there are feeling about their produce.
6: On Tuesdays from May to December, you can find Barry Savoy in Rittenhouse Square in Philadelphia, selling tomatoes and eggplant, peppers and broccoli.
7: And then lettuce. That is my specialty. I always say lettuce is what pays my mortgage.
6: Savoy grows that lettuce at the small organic farm he runs with his business partner, Carol DeMeo, about 40 minutes outside the city in Williamstown, New Jersey.
7: We have a specific soil that makes great kale and great lettuces and great escaroles and frisées and stuff like that. Just really flavorful.
6: All those greens are extra popular lately thanks to Cyclospora. Savoy is hearing about it a lot from customers and seeing it in his sales. A lettuce harvest that would have normally lasted 2.5 weeks is now selling out in 5 days.
7: You have this huge insurge of new customers coming to you, and it just makes you just, you're out right away.
6: One of those new customers is Anna Squitieri of South Philly.
8: I work across the street, and I buy my produce at farmers markets now.
6: Squitieri always came here for bread, but not so much for produce until recently.
8: Now I don't buy any produce at the supermarket, only because I won't buy anything in a bag, which I used to buy all the time, which it's convenient for me. But now I don't want to die.
6: These days, she feels safer buying produce grown nearby. Jeanette Strober manages the Rittenhouse Farmers Market, and she's hearing that a lot.
9: Customers are asking more about where their food's coming from.
6: She says it's hard to know for sure how many new people are coming to the market and actually buying produce because of all the recent outbreaks and recalls, but
9: talking to my farmers, they're saying that they're hearing more questions about it, which makes me think they're not our typical customers.
10: And how many years
11: ago? 7, I believe.
6: Nationwide, sales of prepackaged salads are down 35% since the Cyclospora outbreak began. And all produce sales are down about 10%, according to Nielsen IQ. At the same time, interest in farmers markets is up. For Barry Savoy of Savoy Organic Farm, the spike in sales is a mixed bag.
7: Everyone thinks it's all great because I'm selling out of lettuce, but it doesn't mean I'm doing more business.
6: Because lettuce is not something you can just go quickly make more of when you sell out.
7: The average head of lettuce spends about 4 weeks in a tray in the greenhouse, then gets transplanted and takes about 5 to 6 weeks outside to produce. Well, I can't go back in time. Right? They don't make DeLoreans and flux capacitors anymore.
6: So there have been a bunch of markets this summer where Savoy just didn't have any lettuce to sell. And that can cost him customers.
7: When you don't have it, and you go 1 week, it's okay. You go 2 weeks in a row, a lot of them move on.
6: For the last couple of weeks, Greg Scott has been on the lookout for lettuce.
12: It wasn't here last week, and I'm glad that it's here this week.
6: He works nearby and often pops over to this market just to peruse.
13: Have you bought lettuce here before?
12: Nope.
13: First time?
12: First time.
13: All right.
12: Well, I'm excited about it.
6: Scott has always liked the idea of buying local, but hasn't always done it, mostly because of convenience, though he has been lately because of Cyclospora and other recent outbreaks. He'd like to think he'll keep doing it, but
12: when there's not a situation like this, I think it's harder to maintain that level of awareness and presence to, you know, stay local.
6: And go out of your way to do it. I'm Samantha Fields for Marketplace.
0: And in Washington, I'm Kimberly Adams with the Marketplace Morning Report. 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

0: Good morning. Canada has new tariffs on $20 billion worth of American products. Canada's former finance minister compares the U.S. to an unreliable boyfriend. It's Morning Edition from NPR News.
1: The head of the NTSB describes a scene of a Miami plane crash as, quote, utter devastation. I'm Steve Inskeep.
0: And I'm Leila Fadil. The plane tore apart a van it hit on the ground with seven people inside. Also, we have a rare view of what's happening in Yemen, where civil war is causing famine. And a rural Minnesota hospital has a strategy to keep its birth center open as so many close. It's Tuesday, September 8th. 40 years ago today, the Oprah Winfrey Show started in national syndication. The news is next.
2: Live from NPR News in Washington, I'm Corva Coleman. Republicans head to Dallas this week for an unconventional midterm convention. As NPR's Tamara Keith reports, this is the first convention for Republicans outside of a presidential election year.
3: The convention is centered around President Trump and his policies, so much so that he's headlining the program both nights. There are questions about how many Republican candidates will actually attend, especially those in tight races trying to get some distance from an unpopular president. But Alex Triantafilou, chairman of the Ohio Republican Party, says he isn't worried.
4: You know, from the very beginning, you know, we were told that we could use this as an opportunity to rally the troops and to raise some money for the party. And those two things have certainly happened.
3: A Democratic Party spokesman is predicting what he calls the worst infomercial in the history of political campaigning. Tamara Keith, NPR News.
2: New Hampshire is holding its primary elections today. Candidates are seeking state and federal offices. Five people are dead from yesterday's Amazon cargo plane crash in Miami. The chair of the National Transportation Safety Board, Jennifer Homendy, says the plane skidded off the runway and crashed into two vehicles. The pilots survived. NPR Chandelise Duster reports Homendy says searchers have recovered the jet's flight data recorders.
5: She said they have teams that are looking at a number of angles ranging from the crew's flight experience to weather conditions that day. As for the crew, Homendy wouldn't give an update on their status, but she did say that interviews have not been scheduled yet. Homendy said that she would have more information on the crash and that would be shared today.
2: NPR Chandelise Duster reporting. Israeli officials say they have a plan for, quote, all-out war if violence continues in the occupied West Bank. Israel's defense minister spoke after the stabbing of an Israeli in the West Bank and the death of a Palestinian student in a separate incident. NPR's Kerry Khan has more.
6: Defense Minister Israel Katz says if it's determined that a large-scale attack on military and Jewish settlements is about to happen, troops have been instructed to, quote, launch an all-out campaign. That would include targeted killings of senior Palestinian Authority figures and evacuating and occupying security zones, Katz says, as was done in Gaza. Israel's military says an Israeli farmer was stabbed in the West Bank by a Palestinian assailant who was then tracked down and killed. Separately, a Palestinian university student was killed overnight by Israeli settlers, according to the head of the local village council. The U.S. ambassador to Israel has decried the rise in Israeli settler violence against Palestinians as, quote, terrorism. Kerry Khan, NPR News, Tel Aviv.
2: 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Hurricane Lowell.

0: Research finds more than 4 in 10 Americans say that Muslims are having a negative effect on the U.S. NPR's Jason DeRose reports the study examines data collected over the past 25 years since the September 11th terror attacks.
1: Pew Research finds that views on Islam are now more negative and more partisan than shortly after 9/11. In 2026, just over half of those surveyed said Islam is more likely than other religions to encourage violence. In 2002, that number was just 25%. More than three-quarters of Republicans this year say the religion promotes violence, whereas fewer than one-third believe that was the case shortly after 9/11. Pew also found that about 6 in 10 American Muslims say there's a lot of discrimination against their communities, while just over a third say someone has expressed support for them in the past year because of their religion. Jason DeRose, NPR News.
0: A spokeswoman for the Kennedy Center in Washington, D.C. says part of a ceiling collapsed in the Performing Arts Center last Friday evening. President Trump has pushed to add his name to the building and to close the center for 2 years for renovations. Opponents won a court order this year to force Trump to remove his name from the Arts Center building. This is NPR.
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10: I'm Maria Hinojosa. Next time on Latino USA, a deadly accident at a dairy farm in Colorado has brought renewed focus to what it's like to live and die as a farm worker in the state and the fear many workers live with.
11: They don't want to rock the boat. 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
12: It's Morning Edition from NPR News. I'm Steve Inskeep.
13: And I'm Leila Faldin. Good morning. Canada's latest tariffs on American products are in place.
12: Prime Minister Mark Carney imposed taxes of up to 50% on a range of American goods entering Canada. He's retaliating for tariffs that President Trump placed on Canadian products like aluminum, steel, and dairy. In a moment, we'll discuss all this with former Canadian Finance Minister Chrystia Freeland, who negotiated with the United States. We begin with the latest news.
13: Reporter Peter Armstrong in Toronto has been following the trade war and joins me now. Good morning, Peter.
14: Good morning.
13: Peter, what is the state of things this morning?
14: Well, so as you say, that midnight last night, this latest round, these counter-tariffs from the Canadian government kicked in. And it's like, you know, this is the retaliation to the retaliation of the retaliation to those first tariffs that were imposed 18 months ago, back when Donald Trump first returned to the White House. We're talking about like a $20 billion swath of tariffs, and they are dollar for dollar, though not product for product, with the latest U.S. tariffs imposed when those talks between Canada and the U.S. fell apart last month. But, you know, I really think the line-by-line, sector-by-sector breakdown isn't really the concern. The concern is that we're really now into an escalatory cycle that'll drive up costs and hurt businesses on both sides of the border. The expectation, of course, is that the U.S. is going to respond. And we all know this isn't going to have a huge impact on, like, the macro economy in the U.S., but where this hits, it hurts, right? Kentucky bourbon makers, California winemakers, tourism in all these areas that used to be so frequented by Canadian tourists, that's cost billions of dollars. The auto industry spent like $110 billion on tariffs and tariff-related costs. Canada's the biggest market for U.S. cars.

0: Right, U.S. auto exports to Canada plummeted 22% since all this started.
1: So it will be felt in some sectors. How are Canadians feeling this morning?
0: It would be very hard to understate just how angry and betrayed Canadians feel. And it's not just these latest tariffs, and it's not even just the 51st state stuff or the, you know, the disrespectful way the administration calls the prime minister governor and all of that. It's the totality of the way Canadians and Canadian businesses feel they've been treated over the last 18 months. Trump has said very clearly that he wants to make Canada a state. Though he doesn't have the power to do that, he was asked if he would use force to make that happen and responded that he would use economic force. Well, Canadians hear that. They see his actions and they feel really that their very independence as a country is at stake. So they're very firmly behind the prime minister on this. But remember, Leila, Canada and the U.S. don't just trade stuff. Those two countries build stuff together. We've built up these incredible and efficient, huge supply chains aimed at bringing down costs and taking advantage of this competitive advantage that we have in North America. Trump has said he wants that to stop. And, you know, Canada looks at that and says, we're the largest customer for 26 states. We're a top three customer for 45 states. Canada's the biggest supplier of U.S. oil, electricity, fertilizer, with the biggest export markets for autos, more than China, the UK, and Japan combined. So it's really frustrating, I think, for a lot of Canadians just to see where this has really gotten itself.
1: So where do things stand, though? Does this just keep escalating? Is there a pathway to get trade discussions back on track?
0: I really think that's the concern. The two sides are not talking at this point. Trump is posting maps of North America covered in the U.S. flag, memes of him fighting the prime minister and calling him governor. Defense Secretary Pete Hegseth was recently accused of making fun online of the appearance of a Canadian teenager army cadet and her instructor. The Premier of Ontario went on TV and said Trump could kiss his you-know-what. You know, getting out of any conflict is hard. Trade wars are no different. Common ground is really needed, and none of this makes finding that common ground any easier.
1: Reporter Peter Armstrong in Toronto. Thank you, Peter.
0: Yeah, you bet.
2: Chrystia Freeland joins us next. She was the Canadian negotiator when the first Trump administration worked out the U.S.-Mexico-Canada free trade agreement, which Trump called the best trade deal ever. Freeland is author of an upcoming book called Unreliable Boyfriend, an insider's view of dealing with a chaotic superpower, plutocrats, and other complicated people. Ms. Freeland, welcome.
3: Good to be with you, Steve.
2: Okay, so we Americans are an unreliable boyfriend?
3: I'm afraid so. We could call you worse, but Canadians try to be polite.
2: Okay, go on.
3: Well, look, I think that report from Toronto that we just heard was really accurate. And what I would start with is reminding Americans we actually have a free trade deal with the United States. And it's a free trade deal that Donald Trump's administration negotiated. President Trump himself called it the best trade deal ever. It's a deal that Nancy Pelosi endorsed and supported. You can't get more bipartisan than that. And so we have a win-win economic relationship governed by that deal. And yet, as your reporter Peter recounted in detail, Canada keeps getting beaten up economically and rhetorically with repeated demands by the president that Canada should become the 51st state. To me, it's absurd. And to me, it's also really, really dangerous.
2: How do you answer Americans in the Midwest, say, whose attitude is, listen, we've just lost too many auto jobs, too many jobs to Canada, too many jobs to Mexico. We need to change things a little bit.
3: I don't think you've lost the jobs to Canada. I actually have a lot of sympathy with the view from the Midwest and other parts of the United States that global trade needed to change. I think the China shock is real. I think China's admission to the WTO was a mistake. And I do think we need to recalibrate global trade to protect blue-collar manufacturing jobs in high-wage countries. The USMCA, the deal that governs Canada-US trade, does that. It includes, and this was the first time a trade deal included a provision like this, Bob Lighthizer and I negotiated it. It includes a provision that protects high-wage labor, particularly in the car sector.
2: Well, let's talk about that for a moment, because I'd like your assessment of what Canada is doing in light of the new trade war from the second Trump administration. Canada is increasingly turning to China. So instead of being a U.S. ally against China, which it sounds like you would like, Canada is becoming something closer to a Chinese ally against the United States. Is that the best course or the only course you have?
3: Well, I would say that the big winner from America's bellicose behavior towards its closest allies is China. And I think that's really unfortunate. I'm actually a China hawk. I think China is a threat economically, and I think China's manipulated the global trading system, and that's hurt high-wage, you know, unionized middle-class workers. And I think China has been a threat politically. But the problem for a country like Canada, and you're going to see this increasingly around the world, is if the U.S. is beating up on you, if the U.S. is saying, we want you to become a part of our country, then, you know, unfortunately, you have to find friends in other places.
2: Are you saying Mark Carney? He's doing the right thing, even though you're a China hawk.
3: I'm saying the United States is doing the wrong thing. And what the United States should be doing is treating its allies like allies. It should be recognizing that trade with your friends is absolutely essential and is a win-win proposition. And if Americans are concerned about China in the world, which I am, the best way to act on China is with an alliance with America's traditional allies. And you would find friends not only in Canada, but I think the Europeans would be very happy to be part of a relationship like that. But it has to start with stopping punching your friends in the face, what Washington is doing right now.
2: The U.S. argument here is simply, we're bigger, so you have to do what we want. Howard Lutnick, the Commerce Secretary, said this in congressional testimony the other day about Vietnam. We're bigger. They just have to do what we want. Treasury Secretary Scott Bessent says this of Canada. You're too small to battle U.S. economic power. Is he right?
3: The reason I laughed when you said that, Steve, is at a crucial moment during the previous round of NAFTA negotiations, in a very small meeting, I got yelled at and I was told exactly that. And I was told, we are 10 times bigger than you, so we should get our way 10 times more than you. That is not a way to have a partnership, and Canadians simply won't stand for it.
2: Chrystia Freeland is a former Deputy Prime Minister of Canada. Thanks for your time. Really appreciate it.
3: My pleasure.
1: Hawaii is on a rare tornado watch as Hurricane Lowell passes just west of the islands. The Category 2 storm is expected to bring powerful waves, flash flooding, and mudslides. NPR's Juliana Kim reports from the island of Oahu.
4: For days, officials and residents in Hawaii have been bracing for Hurricane Lowell, which at one point was a Category 5 storm in the Pacific. The hurricane has now weakened, and the National Weather Service says it won't directly hit the Hawaiian Islands. Still on Monday, Kauai Mayor Derek Kawakami said the storm was a threat.
5: As we have all seen over the last 24 hours, the weather has changed dramatically, and it will continue to change and be more of a challenge as the day goes on into the night, into tomorrow.
4: The National Hurricane Center expects over a foot of rain for Kauai. Meanwhile, Maui, Oahu, and the Big Island could see nearly a foot of precipitation. Forecasters are also monitoring for the possibility of tornadoes, which are rare and tend to be weak in Hawaii. Lowell is expected to move past the Hawaiian Islands by Tuesday evening local time. The high winds and rains hit just weeks after the Big Island was battered by a major hurricane. Earlier this year, Oahu's North Shore was wrecked by a series of storms. In both cases, hundreds of homes were damaged and recovery is ongoing. Juliana Kim, NPR News.

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4: 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Daytime highs approaching 84. Today, under mainly clear skies, winds out of the west around 5 miles an hour. Partly cloudy tonight, lows level off around 66. That's a look at your forecast from Delmarva Public Media. I'm meteorologist Derek Height. Currently, it's 63 degrees.
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5: This is Morning Edition from NPR News. I'm Leila Fadel.
6: And I'm Steve Inskeep. This week, the nation marks the 25th anniversary of the 9/11 attacks on the United States. The journalist Peter Bergen says that's long enough ago that for many people, it's not even a distant memory.
7: Yeah, 9/11 was one of the hinge events of American history. And the kids that I teach at Arizona State, and I include graduate students, and they're not kids, were not born or were children on 9/11.
6: Peter Bergen covered terrorism even before that attack. As a CNN producer, he was part of a team that interviewed Osama bin Laden in the 1990s in Afghanistan. After 9/11, he followed the war in Afghanistan, the war in Iraq, anti-terror campaigns around the world, the raid to kill bin Laden, and more. He's written a book about that quarter century called All the President's Wars.
7: It's sort of disappointing, I guess, that we haven't learned from some of the previous mistakes that we've made in the past. Hopefully we won't keep making them.
6: Bergen says the wars changed American security and American politics. One change was the growth of presidential power, including the power of presidents to go to war, whether the public approves or not.
7: And the biggest example of that, of course, is the Iran War, which is if you were to do a checklist of all the things you'd want to have before you started a war, an imminent threat, public buy-in, congressional authorization, NATO allies, a UN resolution. We don't have any of those.
6: You're telling me there's all these things that should be necessary or traditionally would have been necessary for a president to take the country to war, and we have evolved into a situation where the president can ignore all that and just go to war.
7: It seems so. I mean, obviously, after 9/11, President George W. Bush ticked all those boxes. There was an imminent threat. There was a U.S. congressional authorization. There was a U.N. resolution in favor of the right to self-defense. There were the first and only time that all of our NATO allies have come to the collective self-defense under Article 5. So it's eroded over time. But, you know, President Bush obviously eroded it significantly with the Iraq war, where the imminent threat was not true. He didn't have a UN resolution in favor. He didn't have NATO allies except the British, really.
6: He did get some kind of a vote out of Congress.
7: He got a vote. He got a big vote out of Congress. And also, very importantly, Steve, you know, congressional votes are partly based on public opinion. And at the beginning of the war, the Iraq war was quite popular because 75% of Americans were in favor of the war. Now, in the case of the Iran war, at the beginning of the war, it was only 41% of Americans were in favor of the war, which is the lowest number since polling began. And obviously that number hasn't increased because the war has not gone as promised. So, but I think also President Obama contributed to this imperial presidency. If you think about the Libya war to overthrow Gaddafi, there was a UN resolution in favor of that. There were NATO allies, but he never went to Congress to get authorization. And he said publicly, it was his worst mistake.
6: I feel we need, for even some adults listening to this, to recall, this is 2011, it's the Arab Spring, there are all these uprisings, Muammar Gaddafi, the leader of Libya, is under pressure, and the U.S. supported with Europeans this campaign to unseat him, right? That's what you're talking about.
7: And President Obama has publicly said that not planning for the day after the fall of Gaddafi was his biggest mistake. Now, you can argue whether or not that's true, but certainly it's his opinion. And there was no plan for the day after. And one of the themes of my book is, like, you've got to plan for the day after, otherwise the you're going to lose the peace even if you've won the war.
6: Did President Trump in his first term also contribute to this gradual expansion of presidential power?
7: I think, you know, if you look at the anti-ISIS campaign, which by any standard was a success, you know, relatively small American fatalities, relatively small amounts of money that the United States spent on those wars.
6: And they smashed ISIS in Syria.
7: They smashed
6: Northern
7: ISIS
6: Iraq.
7: In Syria and Iraq. Now, I call this strategy go light and go long, meaning it's a relatively small American footprint. In the case of the fight against Iraq, it was Iraqis and Syrians who were doing the fighting and the dying. When the ISIS areas were liberated, it was Syrians and Iraqis who liberated these areas, not Americans on Humvees.
6: Peter Bergen says both Obama and Trump ordered acts of war around the world without engaging the public and without putting many U.S. troops at risk. Often it worked, though it cut the rest of us out of the discussion. Americans do not decide to go to war and are unlikely to be drafted to fight, leaving the job to an all-volunteer military.
7: I'm describing a situation where only 1% of the population really serves, and it's become increasingly cut off from the civilian population in a way that wasn't true during the Korean War or the Vietnam War, where there was a draft. And that allows the president, I think, to, you know, to do things that he or she otherwise might not have been able to do politically.
6: The justification for a president to do what you're describing is, I must act quickly so that we are safe.
7: Yeah.
6: After 25 years of this, are we safer?
7: Well, we are safer in the sense that we have spent a tremendous amount, not just on our offensive measures, but I mean, the defensive measures we have are extraordinary. There was no TSA before 9/11. There was no Department of Homeland Security, which is the largest government agency outside the Pentagon. The number of FBI-led joint terrorism task forces has tripled since 9/11. The intelligence budget has quintupled. So yeah, I think we're a lot safer. And that, you know, if you, on the positive side of the ledger, there hasn't been an attack on any scale by a foreign terrorist organization since 9/11, other than one attack in Pensacola, Florida, which killed three American soldiers in 2019 by a Saudi military officer.
6: So you've concluded that we're safer, but of course what we want to do is be safe and free.
7: Mm.
6: Are we as free as we were before 9/11?
7: Well, no. Part of that is technology. I mean, when you or I walk out of this building, there are cameras observing our movements, whatever.
6: Facial recognition. Somebody could probably follow all my movements or yours. Yeah.
7: I mean, so a lot of these technologies may have been sped up by the war. Companies like Palantir basically came out of the counterterrorism war. But that said, some of these big technological changes were happening independently of what happened in the post 9/11 period.
6: If we assume that it's supposed to be a democracy and remain a democracy, and we should have some voice in foreign affairs and national security and try somehow to be thoughtful and participate while not getting in the way of what needs to be done, can you imagine some way that Americans could re-engage in national security and have some meaningful voice in it?
7: Well, that would mean that Congress would have to take its responsibilities more seriously. I mean, I think the erosion of Congress' ability to kind of be involved in these national security decisions is an erosion of the public's ability to be involved in these national security decisions, and we need to go back to that. Certainly the founders didn't intend, the whole point of the exercise was to make ensure that a king-like figure just didn't take the nation to war on a personal whim.
6: Peter Bergen's latest book is called All the President's Wars. Peter, thanks for coming by.
7: Thank you, Steve.
6: This is NPR News.
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10: Live from NPR News in Washington, I'm Dave Mattingly. About $20 billion worth of American goods are now subject to Canadian tariffs. They went into effect this morning as promised by Canada's Prime Minister in response to levies imposed by President Trump on Canadian products, as Dan Karpinchuk reports.
11: Nearly 700 American products are now subject to Canadian tariffs ranging from 15 to 50%. The targeted measures will include commodities like steel and aluminum, household items such as appliances, electronics, perfume and makeup, as well as dairy and plywood. Ottawa had threatened the countermeasures after President Trump slapped new 50% tariffs on Canadian goods nearly 3 weeks ago. Trump has threatened to retaliate again. And Trump has set his sights on the Montreal-based plane maker Bombardier, saying they would no longer be allowed to sell in the U.S. unless they manufactured there. Bombardier employs about 3,000 Americans at factories in Kansas and Texas and maintains service facilities in multiple states. For NPR News, I'm Dan Karpinchuk in Toronto.
10: This is primary day in New Hampshire, where voters are choosing candidates for seats in Congress, the state legislature, and for governor. More than a dozen candidates, Republicans and Democratic, are vying for the Senate seat being vacated by Democratic Senator Jean Shaheen. She's not running for re-election in November. This is NPR News from Washington. New research finds exposure to secondhand smoke may put more people at risk of premature death than previously thought. NPR's Jonathan Lambert reports on the findings published in The Lancet Public Health.
12: Smoking tobacco is the leading preventable cause of death worldwide, largely because of all the harmful chemicals in smoke. That smoke can also harm non-smokers who just happen to breathe it in. Scientists have studied this harm for decades, but haven't had a clear sense of the global impact of secondhand smoke. So a team analyzed data on exposure and health consequences from over 200 countries and territories over the past few decades. They found nearly 3 billion people were exposed to secondhand smoke in 2023. About a quarter of those were children under 15 who are especially vulnerable. The researchers estimate about 1.6 million deaths were attributable to that exposure, nearly 3% of all deaths that year. Jonathan Lambert, NPR News.
10: The Hawaiian Islands are being lashed by heavy rains and strong winds from Hurricane Lowell. The Category 2 storm has been moving west of the islands overnight with top sustained winds of 110 miles per hour. Extreme heat will be an issue today in more than a half dozen states, including areas of Texas, Arkansas, Louisiana, and Mississippi. Cities including Little Rock and Shreveport are expecting afternoon highs at or near 100 degrees. I'm Dave Mattingly.
13: Americans aren't big fans of data centers, at least not when they're being built in their communities. And one city, Monterey Park, actually got them banned.
14: We filled the council chambers and we basically told them that if they move forward with the data center, we would vote them out of office.
13: I'm Sabri Benishore. The playbook for banning data centers, next time on Marketplace.
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15: And I'm Leila Faldin. Who has the right to sue the president? That's a question that's being raised by a number of recent rulings by the Supreme Court. It's allowing construction of President Trump's ballroom at the White House to continue, saying that an architectural historian's objections weren't enough to allow a lawsuit to go ahead. The court has also recently declined to block the administration's plan to restrict mail-in ballots. Stephen Vladeck has been watching all this. He's a constitutional law expert and a professor at Georgetown Law. Professor, good morning and welcome back to the program.
16: Good morning, Leila. Thanks for having me back.
15: What do these two cases tell us about who can prevail in a lawsuit that tries to check executive power?
16: I think they tell us a couple of things, and they're going in somewhat different directions. Okay. So in the mail-in ballots case, the Supreme Court's first ruling a couple weeks ago was that the blue states challenging President Trump's executive order didn't have standing, like they weren't the right parties to bring the lawsuit, mostly because they sued too soon. They sued before the USPS had issued its final rule. That's now happened. And so in that case, the procedural problem was temporary. In the ballroom case, what the Supreme Court held last week was that the National Trust for Historic Preservation just doesn't have standing at all. That's a permanent ruling that's going to make it very hard for anyone to challenge how President Trump does or doesn't reconstruct the White House.
15: And so as a constitutional law expert, when you're watching this, what is your biggest concern about the future given these rulings?
16: So I think the problem, Leila, is that the Supreme Court's hostility to standing in these kinds of cases, first, has been a bit inconsistent historically. The justices have a remarkable tendency to stretch standing rules to allow lawsuits, for example, the challenge to President Biden's student loan debt forgiveness program. Second is, I think all of the doctrine presupposes that there are other checks, that the courts are not the only mechanism for enforcing the separation of powers, principally that Congress would actually do more to stand up for its own authority over appropriations and other topics. And I think, Leila, what we're seeing is that piece of it has totally broken down.
15: And so people are going to the Supreme Court because Congress is not doing its job?
16: 100%. I think the hard question is, should the Supreme Court adjust its standing doctrine to account for the political reality that we live in? And I think we're seeing increasingly the costs of the court's refusal to do so.
15: But should it? I mean, should it be stepping in where Congress should be the one saying, actually, this money is not appropriated for that?
16: I think this is a really big and good question. And I think the short answer is there are good arguments on both sides. The problem, again, is that the court itself has been inconsistent about standing. If we could point to 40, 50 years of consistent, rigid enforcement of the same objective principles, we could say, you know, now's not the time for the court to turn its back on those principles. But the court's standing jurisprudence has been a muddle for decades. I think that's the problem of the current moment, which is a court that seems to be acting inconsistently in a way that has the remarkable tendency to enable what may very well be unlawful behavior by President Trump.
15: This is a court that is majority conservative justices. Are you saying that they're acting in a partisan way when you call it inconsistent?
16: So I think the problem is that whether it's partisan or not is very much an assessment of their motives. It certainly appears that the justices tend to be stricter about enforcing these kinds of procedural requirements like standing when they're being invoked against Republican presidents than when they're being invoked against Democratic presidents. I think that's what gives rise at least to the appearance that the justices are playing partisan political favorites.
15: Are there other big cases coming down the pipe where you're looking when it comes to the issue of standing?
16: Sure. I mean, I think there are already a couple working their way through the courts about other funding claims. But I think the real question is going to be whether if Democrats retake either chamber of Congress come January 2027, we're going to see the chambers themselves start trying to bring these lawsuits where the standing arguments the Supreme Court has relied on to this point probably wouldn't apply. Those cases would be hard to duck, and that could be one of the really important consequences if there's a shift in power in Washington come next January.
15: That's Stephen Vladeck. He's a professor at Georgetown Law and an expert on the Supreme Court. Thank you so much for your time.
16: Thank you.
6: A nonprofit group has been trucking a piece of 9/11 history around this country. It's a huge steel beam from the ruins of the World Trade Center. Today it reaches the White House. NPR's Quill Lawrence was there in an earlier stop in a New York town.
17: An honor guard of New York City police and firefighters stood at attention as the truck pulled in a plaza in West Point, New York. The sides of the flatbed fold open, and there's a rusted steel beam caked with concrete.
18: Pretty impressive.
19: Yeah.
17: Several hundred people are gathered under a tent here for the event. In the front row are four soldiers awarded the Medal of Honor.
20: My name is Kenneth J. David, and I earned the Medal of Honor as PFC.
17: Private First Class Kenneth David repeatedly exposed himself to enemy fire and saved his Army company in Vietnam 56 years ago. He remembers September 11th, but he knows there are many people here who don't.
20: Always remember who we are and what we stand for and try not to let it happen again.
17: That's the point of this project launched by the Tunnel to Towers Foundation, which builds homes for disabled veterans and first responders. The name honors Stephen Siller, a firefighter who ran through the tunnel from Brooklyn to Ground Zero, where he died. His brother Frank chairs the foundation.
20: It's personal, and a lot of people here went overseas and served, and thank God the ones that are here, you know, survived, but, you know, over 7,000 men and women who served our country died in the global war on terror.
17: People line up to get a look at the steel beam. They can touch it, take pictures. Helena and Marilyn Dooley are starting 8th and 10th grade.
21: We can learn about how, like, heroic some of these people were that we've never known about before from these, like, memorials and stuff.
22: I also want to learn my American history and, like, what happened and how, like, heroic these people were to help everybody.
17: They came with their mom, Chrissy Dooley. She was living in Manhattan and saw the towers fall. She moved out of the city soon after.
23: Like 2 years after 9/11, I moved up to the Hudson Valley. It was so hard between anthrax in the subways and constant evacuations. And then there was the blackout right after. And I think it was just a lot of people really struggled afterwards. And those are like the unspoken stories. It was really a challenging time.
17: She says she's been trying all these years to explain to her kids the size of it, the weight of that day, and how this 8.5-ton steel beam is just a fraction of it.
24: Please bow your heads and join me in a moment of silence in honor of those who made the supreme sacrifice. May they never be forgotten.
17: Quill Lawrence, NPR News, West Point, New York.

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2: This is Bird Note. In September, Arctic terns fly south over the ocean from Alaska all the way to Antarctica. Also in September, the last rufous hummingbirds depart their breeding range in the west, following floral highways of mountain wildflowers south to Mexico. Ruby-crowned kinglets are leaving the northern evergreen forests where they nest on their way to milder climates. Each of these birds is migrating, but on a very different course. All have the same adaptive goal, making the most of food and breeding opportunities that change with the seasons. Arctic terns follow one of the longest annual migrations, traveling as much as 44,000 miles each year. Arctic tundra provides their ideal nesting site in summer. The Antarctic, the ideal feeding grounds in our winter. Rufous hummingbirds are medium-range migrants, traversing about 5,000 miles a year between temperate and tropical nectar sources. Some ruby-crowned kinglets are altitudinal migrants, especially in the west. They may remain close to the same latitude all year, but spend the cold months in the relative warmth of the lowlands, dining on insects and their eggs. In summer, you'll need to ascend thousands of feet into the western mountain ranges to hear the kinglet's exuberant song. For Bird Note, I'm Mary McCann.
3: Good morning, I'm Steve Inskeep. Landing a role at New York's Metropolitan Opera is not easy. Even animals must audition. A boa constrictor named Princess beat out other snakes for a role for a snake in a carnival act. Each snake was lifted overhead by the actor they would be working with. Princess is big and bright yellow, fitting a star. And like any star at the Met, she has an understudy. It's Morning Edition.
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3: 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I'm Steve Inskeep.
5: And I'm Leila Faudin. The yellow-legged hornet is originally from Asia, but the invasive species is quickly spreading across two southern U.S. states, where it's threatening honeybee colonies. South Carolina Public Radio's Victoria Hansen reports.
6: Yellow-legged hornets stalk honeybees. They hover near hives and wait for pollen-laden bees to return from foraging. Then the hornets ambush and dismember the bees, devouring only the middle, the thorax, to feed their young. Longtime beekeeper David Arnold of Hilton Head Island says his colonies have become crime scenes, with honeybees reluctant to leave home.
7: They, you know, watch their sisters get eaten on the way back in, and they effectively hunker down.
6: Arnold says he's lost numerous colonies to this invasive species, now preying upon South Carolina and Georgia's Lowcountry. He farms out bees to pollinate produce.
7: I've had farmers come and watch the hornets eat the bees and weep. Just weep.
8: My number one question is, what's going to happen to agriculture?
6: That's Brad Cavan. He worries about pollination. He leads the state's invasive species response team for yellow-legged hornets. Cavan hunts hornets with teammates like Caroline Oatley.
9: I just heard one. It literally sounds like meow.
6: Oatley tries to track the neon-legged killers by catching them. She's armed with a paint pen and a net.
9: I've got her pinned down.
6: Oatley carefully paints the hornet's belly bright orange, then releases it.
9: We're going to wait. We're going to see how many minutes it takes for her to come back, and that'll potentially give us a closer location of where that nest is.
6: But hornet nests can be hard to find, even though some grow as large as an exercise ball. The light brown layers are often tucked beneath the roof or in trees hidden by palm fronds and Spanish moss.
8: This is the perfect location for an invasive species like this to take hold.
6: Cavan says the hornets first appeared in Georgia in 2023, most likely hitchhiking aboard a cargo ship. He says a year later, his team found 16 nests in South Carolina. This year, they've destroyed roughly 500. Cavan says his team relies on federal funding. In Georgia, trackers also get state funding. They've removed about 80 nests this year. Now North Carolina has had sightings too. Exterminator Nate Krellis is ready to take out a nest. But first, he puts on protective clothes. Then he faces off with angry hornets at the entrance.
0: I'm going to use a piece of a sponge to cover the hole, stop them from leaving.
6: Krellis injects the nest with an insecticide. He removes the grapefruit-sized nest from beneath the porch. Bigger nests are often beyond his ladder's reach. That's when tree climbers are called in. They use special ropes and machines to catapult as high as 100 feet. They cut a limb and the nest comes down. It can hold thousands of hornets. Removing nests can be costly. Cavan says as much as $3,000 each. On Hilton Head Island, Michael Lewis's wife has spotted three.
10: She happened to be floating in our pool and just looked up and said, Mike, that's not a pine cone up there.
6: Cavan encourages people to look up and report nests. He says his team needs help eradicating this elusive and aggressive predator. For NPR News, I'm Victoria Hansen on Hilton Head Island.
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14: 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Daytime highs approaching 84. Today, under mainly sunny skies, winds out of the west around 5 miles an hour. Partly cloudy skies tonight. Lows dip down to about 66. And that's a look at your forecast from Delmarva Public Media. I'm meteorologist Derek Height. Right now, 63.
5: 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I'm Leila Fadel.
3: And I'm Steve Inskeep. The National Civil Rights Museum in Memphis is an authority on the history of the civil rights movement, from slavery to desegregation to the assassination of Martin Luther King. Now a redesign of part of the museum focuses on campaigns and struggles of the present day. Katie Reardon of WKNO reports.
15: Vita Ajamu works at the National Civil Rights Museum and is standing in front of an exhibit that's deeply personal to her.
16: So what we are looking at here artifacts that I once held when I was advocating for freedom and justice for my brother. This Clemency Now sign.
15: The display tells the story of her brother, Robert Shipp, who at the age of 21 was sentenced to life for a nonviolent drug offense under mandatory minimum guidelines enacted as part of a tough-on-crime push in the 1980s and 90s. Ajamu still gets emotional.
16: Because I think about the time that he lost, but then the other side of it, I see gratitude.
15: Gratitude because after serving almost 26 years, Shipp was released from prison in 2019 as a result of national sentencing reforms. Throughout his detention, Ajamu worked to shed light on his case, mass incarceration, and what she says are disproportionate punishments. Examples of contemporary advocates like her are now featured in the museum.
16: We also serve as a catalyst to inspire action for positive change.
15: The core of the National Civil Rights Museum is built around the Lorraine Motel balcony where Dr. King was killed. Across the street is the Legacy Building, which is also the former rooming house where his assassin took aim. This year, the museum reopened the space after a $38 million modernization. Museum President Russ Wigginton says the goal is for younger generations to connect the past with the present.
17: When they think about the question, what happened to the movement after Dr. King died? There's an answer, and the answer is the ongoing civil and human rights movement of the last 50 plus years.
15: This includes an exhibit on the Poor People's Campaign, the rise of Black political representation, and movements like Black Lives Matter and the 2020 racial justice protests. One central gallery builds on themes of inequality from Dr. King's final book. Museum historian Ryan Jones says the installations spotlight present-day disparities in areas like housing and education.
18: Now, you're looking at what types of things that you're being taught. Is African-American history being taught? Are you getting the same opportunities in higher education?
15: Many of these issues are currently being debated in the public square. Wigginton says it's critical for the museum to be nonpartisan and welcoming to all. But it doesn't shrink from topics that might provoke discomfort.
17: We try to make sure wherever you are on the comfort barometer, you at least feel like this is a place that is going to be supportive and be accurate in its complicated storytelling about this American experiment.
15: One aspect of the original Legacy Building remains.
19: Within seconds of the shot that killed Martin Luther King Jr., the search for answers begins.
15: The preserved bathroom and window where James Earl Ray is believed to have fired from. But now, Jones, the historian, says the exhibit adds more information about enduring doubts from King's family and others that Ray acted alone.
18: What the museum wanted to do was to address those lingering questions in the most in-depth way possible, and to provide the visitor a full comprehensive story as to what took place.
15: Another lingering question is, what comes next? Wigginton says the museum's expansion comes at a time when achievements of the civil rights era are being tested and rolled back. Ultimately, though, he wants people to leave inspired.
17: Coretta Scott King reminded us that every generation has to sort of establish its own rules around what it means to be free.
15: And what it means to live in a civil and just society. For NPR News, I'm Katie Reardon in Memphis.
5: Bells are ringing, loudspeakers are blaring, tens of millions of American students are back in school. And for some, it's their first day ever. VPM's Megan Polly reports on the big feelings that come with it.
20: About 45 minutes outside of Richmond, Virginia, they've got the red carpet rolled out for kids as they get off the bus at Charles City Elementary.
21: Happy first day! Yay!
20: Staff blew bubbles and cheered to welcome kids like Kingsley Stewart.
22: And guess what?
20: What?
22: My daddy said, don't lose my backpack.
20: Jacqueline Salas greeted 3 and 4-year-olds as they walked into her class.
23: Good morning, Olivia.
24: Good morning.
23: How are you?
24: Good.
23: Are you okay?
24: Yeah.
23: Okay. What's this?
24: Are you Hello Kitty?
23: Hello Kitty. Oh, beautiful job. Thank you, Olivia.
20: Olivia Person's mom, Chelsea, said her daughter was so excited for school, she ran down the hall by herself.
25: Oh, I love you. Have a good day.
1: You being a big girl. So, sissy, bye-bye.
24: Bye, Zarya.
20: There was a range of emotions.
24: It's going to be so great.
20: How do you feel about the first day of school? That's okay.
2: Was anybody a little scared or nervous to come to school today?
4: Not me.
20: Kelly Arell is in her 11th year of teaching preschool here.
7: The typical first day involves a little bit of tears, sometimes a lot of tears, some apprehension.
20: She read The Kissing Hand once her kids got settled in after breakfast. It's about a little raccoon named Chester who was afraid to go to school.
2: Chester Raccoon stood at the edge of the forest and cried. I don't want to go to school, he told his mother.
20: First days aren't just emotional for kids. The school also held its annual Boohoo Breakfast for parents. It's a place for them to commiserate.
9: I feel better than what I thought. My emotions, earlier this morning, I wasn't too excited, but he's excited, so I'm excited for him.
20: Javon Howard dropped off his 4-year-old son, Nolan, for his first day of preschool.
9: He was ready to put his backpack on. He was ready when he got here. But when he got into class, it was a different situation. He's okay now, but we shall see. Like every time I look around the corner, I see him looking for me.
20: For Jessica Quavers, it's her 4-year-old daughter Ava's second year of preschool. And this year...
25: No boo-hoo, though. No boo-hoo. It's okay.
20: Ava was a little nervous, but her mom gave her a quick hug goodbye and sent her off into a new school year. For NPR News, I'm Megan Pauley in Charles City, Virginia.
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3: Good morning. Democrats want the midterms to be a referendum on President Trump. So does President Trump. Republicans are putting him front and center at a gathering that is supposed to help them win. It's Morning Edition from NPR News. The head of the NTSB describes a scene of a Miami plane crash as, quote, utter devastation. I'm Steve Inskeep.
27: And I'm Leila Fadel. The plane tore apart a van. It hit on the ground with 7 people inside. Also, we have a rare view of what's happening in Yemen, where civil war is causing famine. And a rural Minnesota hospital has a strategy to keep its birth center open as so many close. It's Tuesday, September 8th. 40 years ago today, the Oprah Winfrey Show started in national syndication. The news is next.
30: Live from NPR News in Washington, I'm Corva Coleman. Canada imposed up to $20 billion in tariffs overnight on a variety of American products. Canada is retaliating for President Trump's tariffs on Canadian goods. The U.S. formerly participated in the U.S.-Mexico-Canada Agreement, a free trade pact that was reached during Trump's first term in office. Chrystia Freeland is Canada's former finance minister. She helped negotiate the deal and says at the time, both Trump and Canada agreed to protect blue-collar workers.
31: I do think we need to recalibrate global trade to protect blue-collar manufacturing jobs in high-wage countries. The USMCA, the deal that governs Canada-US trade, does that. It includes, and this was the first time a trade deal included a provision like this, it includes a provision that protects high-wage labor, particularly in the car sector.
30: Former Canadian Finance Minister Chrystia Freeland. A Trump-backed super PAC has begun spending money in the toss-up Texas U.S. Senate race. NPR's Stephen Fowler reports on the PAC's first spending of the general election.
0: Trump's MAGA Inc., along with top Republican Party-aligned committees, are sitting on massive piles of cash that they could spend to help shape the midterms. But over the summer, the question shifted from where they would spend it to if they would spend at all. Over the weekend, the super PAC disclosed its first spending, $10 million in Texas. That money is split between ads supporting Republican Senate nominee Ken Paxton and opposing Democrat James Tallarico, who has largely had the airwaves to himself for much of the summer in the tightly contested race. Stephen Fowler, NPR News.
30: Voters in New Hampshire are going to the polls today for the state's primary elections. Candidates are running for state and federal offices. Elections officials across the U.S. and millions of voters are waiting for court rulings on a plan by the U.S. Postal Service to restrict mail-in voting for the midterm elections in November. NPR's Hansi Lo Wong says a federal judge is blocking sections of that plan for now.
4: The Trump administration has asked both the Supreme Court and the First U.S. Circuit Court of Appeals to clear the way for new requirements from the U.S. Postal Service for the president's attempt to limit mail-in voting. At issue is whether USPS has the authority to refuse to deliver mail-in ballots to voters in states where election officials do not turn over voter lists to the mailing agency and do not have certain barcodes in their ballot envelopes. We should note USPS is a financial supporter of NPR. A federal judge extended a block on those requirements last week after finding that USPS has no authority to impose them on states. And a whistleblower report claims the Postal Service's systems for enforcing those requirements have not been properly tested and could derail mail-in voting for the midterm general election, which has already started in North Carolina. Hansi Lo Wong, NPR News.
30: You're listening to NPR. Federal safety officials say they have recovered the flight data recorders from the Amazon cargo plane that crashed Sunday at Miami's airport. They say the jet ran off the runway after landing and crashed into two vehicles. Five people on the ground were killed. The pilots survived. Every 3 years, a test called the Program for International Student Assessment, or PISA, is given. It tells us how 15-year-olds around the globe are doing in subjects such as science, math, and reading. NPR's Janaki Mehta reports the 2025 results are now out.
6: The idea behind PISA is to see how students nearing the end of their school career are doing at applying their academics to real-world tasks. The good news for American students

0: was much bigger than in other countries. Starting with this latest report, PISA will now happen every 4 years instead of three. Janaki Mehta, NPR News.
1: Jury selection starts today in New York for the federal racketeering trial against Chinese tech firm Huawei. The U.S. accuses Huawei of stealing technology, plotting to steal U.S. trade secrets, and fraud. The Chinese government says the U.S. is using economic bullying. 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
9: And I'm Leila Fadel. Good morning. Starting tomorrow, Republicans will gather in Dallas for an unconventional midterm convention. Political parties typically hold big televised conventions every 4 years before presidential elections. But this is not a presidential election year, and midterm conventions, they're just not a thing. NPR senior political correspondent Tamara Keith reports President Trump will be the star of this show.
10: The convention is being billed as a Trumpapalooza. Not my word. The chairman of the Republican National Committee, Joe Gruters, keeps calling it that. President Trump will be the headliner for the two-night convention both nights. Now, it would be reasonable to ask why Republicans trying to hang on to their narrow majorities in the House and the Senate would want to train so much attention on a president whose approval rating is deeply underwater. At a recent campaign rally, Trump laid out the theory of the case.
11: And the problem that we have is they say that Trump does great when he's on the ballot, but when he's not on the ballot, his people don't come and they don't vote for senators, congressmen, and other Republicans.
10: Polls show Democratic voters are far more energized about these midterms than Republicans. So Trump offered a prescription, or rather a plea.
11: So what I really want you to do is pretend, please, that I'm on the ballot. Just come and vote. It's so important.
10: This is a wildly different approach than that taken by most presidents whose parties are facing political headwinds in a midterm year. At one of the few rallies then President Biden attended in 2022, he even joked about how best to support a Democratic senator.
12: He's up for re-election this year. And I told him, I'll come campaign for him or against him, whichever will help the most.
10: But President Trump has never been one to go along with the normal rules of politics. Last week, a Trump-aligned political dark money group went up on air with two midterm campaign ads.
13: We gave you no tax on tips, no tax on overtime.
10: Neither ad mentioned Republicans in the House and Senate. Both had a lot of slow motion footage of the president.
14: He's fighting for you every day. Help him finish the job.
10: Convention organizers say it will focus on the issues shaping the midterms, including lowering costs and raising incomes, securing the border, and protecting American values. Fewer than half of the

0: Republican candidates in competitive House and Senate races are listed as convention speakers. Talking to reporters on Capitol Hill last week, vulnerable Republican Congressman Zach Nunn of Iowa said he's out.
1: We're going to be back in our district working hard.
0: At a White House press briefing, Vice President Vance, who will also speak at the convention, dismissed attendance concerns.
2: The president and I can go and make that argument on national TV. We don't need a congressman in a tight race to be there in all cases. Sometimes it might be better if that guy's out there raising money. But I think people are going to make a determination. What is the best way for me to spend my time as a candidate?
0: Democratic consultant and pollster John Anzalone has been going to presidential conventions for decades.
3: Most elected officials don't even want to go to those. I mean, the expiration date on conventions have passed a long, long time ago.
0: He predicts this convention will be a dud.
3: He has created an economic and political environment that is disastrous for Republicans running for office. And this Republican convention is not going to change that narrative one iota for the midterm elections.
0: People attending the convention say they hope it will raise money for Republicans, energize the party faithful, and drive a focused message heading into the midterms. Terry Schilling, president of a Republican advocacy group called the American Principles Project, will be there, and he's pumped.
4: Running to President Trump and defending his record, I think, is an interesting strategy, and I think it is so interesting that it just might work. We've tried running away from the president in previous midterms, and we almost always lose.
0: He added it may just be their best shot at saving their losses in what is widely expected to be a tough year for Republicans. Tamara Keith, NPR News.
5: Jonah Goldberg has been listening with us. He's co-founder of the conservative online site, The Dispatch. Jonah, welcome back.
6: Always great to be here.
5: Okay, here's my question. Really important point. Republicans are calling it Trumpapalooza. It seems to me that Trumpalooza would be simpler to say fewer syllables. What do you think?
6: Yeah, but it has to be more evocative. I mean, they could call it Burning Man, but that would really freak people out.
5: So what do you think of this event?
6: So, I mean, I just very big picture and one correction. For the most part, midterm elections are not things, as you said in the setup, but there actually were a couple of them in the 1970s. But some Republicans will say, well, they are precedent. Democrats did it in the 1970s. But that sort of underscores my objection to this. The midterm conventions that the Democrats did in the 1970s were actually kind of sort of like actual conventions. I mean, Jimmy Carter had defended the one in 1978 by saying, I believe it is very important to me as president and also as head of the Democratic Party to have my successes and failures assessed objectively and openly by Democrats representing the grassroots of our nation. Hmm. Now, the thing is, they had debates about resolutions and policies, and they had committees, and they had floor votes and all that kind of stuff. This thing is just, it's basically the political version of a ShamWow infomercial.
5: And it's not just that it's a commercial. I mean, I've been reading your writing about this, and it's very interesting. There used to be tons and tons of conventions all through American politics, including the presidential nominating conventions. And as you point out, they were where party delegates representing different regions and different groups argued about their interests. It was about the democratic process. And now I think you're telling me this Trumpapalooza is one more event that is about exactly one person.
6: Yes, and that gets us to the punditry and the political strategy of this. The bet, as the excellent setup piece pointed out, is that normally in midterms, basically every major wave midterm of the last, half century, the party in power, the party in the White House, wants to make it a choice. The party out of power wants to make it a referendum, and the referendum party always wins that argument, and it ends up being a referendum anyway. So their theory is that if Trump is in the 30s in his approval rating, if he can get it up to the 40s, maybe he'll be less of a drag on some of these marginal races. I actually think on paper, it's not a crazy idea. Mm-hmm. I just think in reality, it's cuckoo for Cocoa Puffs. Because the simple fact is the country, Trump right now, I just looked it up, is at about 22% approval among independents.
5: Wow.
6: The country has enormous Trump fatigue. Trump is still running as if he's taking on the establishment when he is basically the establishment. He has been the most popular I mean, the most powerful figure in American politics for a decade now, even when he was out of office, he defined the conversation a lot of time. And people are just exhausted with it and want to turn the channel. And the idea of doing two nights of like Trump rally meets crazy AI video is not, well, let's put it this way. I think it's going to turn off more people than it attracts. It's sort of like the salesman who says, sure, we're losing money on every sale, but we'll make up for it in volume.
5: I'm glad you mentioned AI, because I've been thinking about another aspect of this. The president is using more and more AI in his posts on social media. His output, if that's the word, over the weekend included 7 posts, I believe, about renaming New Mexico, New America, including an AI-generated post that showed him pasting the word America on a New Mexico sign. What do Republicans think of the president's focus, his emphasis on matters like that rather than, I don't know, the cost of groceries?
6: Yeah, look, I mean, he's been on this weekend. He was posting on Truth Social like an escape monkey from a cocaine study. And you barely covered some of the more egregious things that he did. And I think I think it is part of the broader pattern that people are factoring into things, which is just simply that, he is retreating to his safe places, his comfort zone. He wants to talk about building stuff, ballrooms. He likes to talk about putting his name on things. He likes doing things with a pen and a phone, you know, in terms of executive power. And I think it's just sort of breaking through that he just cannot sustain a conversation about the issues that at least the pollsters tell us Americans want him to be focusing on. And I think the problem for Republicans is, you know, the Democrats said, we want to make this a referendum on Donald Trump. And Donald Trump says, I accept your terms. You had Mike Johnson, the Speaker of the House, basically go out and say a vote in the midterms is a vote for or against Donald Trump. And again, I just think that at the end of the day, that's going to cost them more than benefit them, because at the margins...
5: I can hear, though, with the social media as well as with the convention, this argument that we heard in Tamara's story, that's so crazy it just might work, as they say in the movies. It enrages liberals. It maybe does fire up Trump voters who are not otherwise fired up. And in a fragmented media environment, most people won't even pay attention.
6: Yeah, I mean, look, that's part of the theory. That's part of the theory on paper that I think works. It's basically, the way I imagine it is they brought Trump a bunch of different strategies for the midterms, because Trump is sitting on, you know, a dragon's hoard of money, which he says is my money in these various PACs that he controls. Mm-hmm. And I bet you they gave him a bunch of different plans. And one was like, give money to the actual campaigns, or give them to these campaign committees, or do this or do that. And oh yeah, where you can just spend it all on talking about how awesome you are. And he's like, that's the plan. And I think that's sort of the fundamental problem is that with everything, if it's not about him, Trump cannot muster a lot of energy for it. And the theory is that the people who loved his act 10 years ago will still love it, that crowd will turn out and hold up their lighters and say Freebird one more time.
5: And maybe he'll spend that dragon's hoard of money, as you called it. Jonah, thanks so much. Really appreciate it.
6: See you, man.
5: Jonah Goldberg of The Dispatch. This is NPR News.
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10: 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Daytime highs approaching 84. Today, under mainly sunny skies, winds out of the west, 5 to 10 miles an hour. Partly cloudy skies tonight, lows around 66. And that's a look at your forecast from Delmarva Public Media. I'm meteorologist Derek Height. Currently, it's 64 degrees.
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5: It's Morning Edition from NPR News. I'm Steve Inskeep.
12: And I'm Leila Faldin. Not many people are getting in and out of Yemen these days. Carl Skow did, though. He leads the UN's World Food Program, and we reached him just hours after he left.
13: I spoke to women who were not eating more than once, or maybe not even once a day, because they're not just getting the assistance they need. You know, we used to provide them food and cash. The food is now gone, and the cash is only every other month.
12: Yemen is already in the middle of a civil war that's currently escalating between the Iran-backed Houthis, who control two-thirds of the country, and the internationally recognized government. Now, parts of the country are in famine.
13: I also spoke to young men who were eager to try to join the conflict because they also didn't have any opportunities and they weren't able to put food on the table for their families.
12: And since the U.S. and Israel started a war with Iran, the Houthis are getting involved in that regional conflict, too. They're threatening to shut down access to a strait in the Red Sea by attacking ships. And overnight, they struck Saudi oil facilities and other civilian infrastructure, injuring dozens. Skow says the consequences could be broad.
13: We're extremely concerned that this escalates further. Maritime trade, which are important for global food security as well. It has already disrupted the economy inside Yemen with some 18 million people who are acutely food insecure. And this crisis is now pushing them further onto the brink. We have had severe cuts in our programs because of the cuts in funding over the past few months. So quite a desperate situation, but already these funding cuts are really having a great impact.
12: And the funding cuts, are they because of the U.S. government's cuts to USAID and to the UN?
13: Well, it's across the board. Obviously, in the north, the main issue is that we don't have the basic conditions to operate.
12: Because of the Houthis' control there?
13: Exactly. 73 UN colleagues have been detained, 38 of them from WFP. Our offices are occupied, our assets are confiscated. So the basic conditions to operate in the north is no longer there. In the south, it's really an impact of funding cuts, and that's across the board for donors. And so we assisted some 3 million people a year ago. We're now down to 1 million.
12: What needs to happen so that more humanitarian aid can get to hungry people across Yemen?
13: Well, I think one, there needs to be political attention to this. I know the competition is high now, but this is a very critical situation. And so that there is diplomatic efforts to try to de-escalate the situation and ultimately try to find a path towards a peaceful settlement here. Second, of course, we need to fund the humanitarian operations. We are effectively working in the south. And so those operations need to be funded. The people that have been displaced, that are struggling, need to be supported. And third, there needs to be a solution in the north. The Houthis needs to be convinced to allow for principled humanitarian action and for our colleagues to be released.
12: You're speaking to the largest radio network in the United States, and there are going to be people who are listening thinking, well, Yemen's so far away. The Houthis are part of the problem. Why should I care about this? Why should my government care about this? What do you say to them?
13: 12% of world trade passes outside Yemen, and this conflict is now having a disruption on that trade route. In addition to the Strait of Hormuz that everyone knows about, in addition to the Black Sea, where there is escalation between Ukraine and Russia right now. And so these are three choke points that are really pushing global trade, and it's pushing up prices across, not only in the developing world, but also in the US, in Europe. And so if this is not brought under control, it's going to have a massive impact on stability across the world.
12: And for Yemenis, if something is not done to de-escalate now, what does that mean for them?
13: They are already struggling. Half the population are struggling to put food on their tables. And of course, further escalation is going to mean more displacement, more economic crisis. And, you know, Yemen is already a country that is importing 90% of its food. So these disruptions to trade route is also hitting hard on the Yemenis. And, you know, I met a lot of desperate people who just cannot take anything more. And children are already malnourished. They will have damage for the rest of their life unless they are being treated and supported urgently. And so we need attention to this situation. We need funding for our operations, and we need to be able to operate across the country.
12: Carl Scow is the acting executive director of the World Food Program. We're speaking just hours after he left Yemen. Thank you so much for speaking with us.
13: Thank you for having me.
5: Annual wildfires in Indonesia blanket parts of that country with thick and toxic smoke. This year, the crisis is especially severe. Naina Rao reports from Indonesia's capital, Jakarta.
14: Nida Hanum is a school librarian in Indonesian Borneo. She says the smoke outside her home left her barely able to speak.
15: I've had shortness of breath so severe that even talking was painful. My eyes watered, my head felt like it was being stabbed, and my whole body ached.
14: Indonesia sees wildfires every year, but government officials say this year is particularly bad because of dry conditions brought on by El Nino. From January to August, the forestry ministry says about 500,000 acres have burned. Much of what's burning is peat, a carbon-rich soil drained for plantations to produce palm oil and pulpwood. Fires on dry peatland can smolder underground for months.
16: Laporan, angin berembus kencang.
14: This recording shared by the Indonesian Disaster Management Agency featured a firefighter sharing how high winds are making it difficult to fight the fires at night as a wildfire tore through a hiking trail. Two Indonesian volunteer firefighters have died. Investigators believe these fires are mostly human-caused. Police have named more than 100 suspects, nearly all individual farmers. Peatlands are a common target for arson so that they can be cleared to produce palm oil and pulpwood. Senior police official Pipit Subianto says investigators need help. He says they need information and testimony from local communities to find out what caused the fires and who, if anyone, is responsible. Francisca Fita lectures at a university in Indonesian Borneo. She worries the damage to her and people's lungs will outlast the smoke, and that Indonesians have come to expect this every year. She says, make sure this doesn't happen again. For NPR News, I'm Naina Rao in Jakarta, Indonesia.
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21: Live from NPR News in Washington, I'm Dave Mattingly. The National Transportation Safety Board says the five people killed in Sunday's crash at Miami International Airport were in vehicles hit by a cargo plane that ran off the end of a runway. The Amazon 767 was landing on a flight from San Juan, Puerto Rico, when it left the runway and slammed into a van and an SUV, sparking flames. At the time, there were thunderstorms in South Florida. Canadian tariffs on roughly $20 billion worth of U.S. goods went into effect this morning. Hundreds of American products are being slapped with levies ranging from 15 to 50%. They include steel, aluminum, appliances, clothing, and farm equipment. Canada's Prime Minister, Mark Carney, announced the tariffs last month in response to levies imposed by President Trump on Canadian goods imported by the U.S. Reporter Peter Armstrong is in Toronto.
22: Where this hits, it hurts. Kentucky bourbon makers, California winemakers, tourism in all these areas that used to be so frequented by Canadian tourists, that's cost billions of dollars. The auto industry spent like $110 billion on tariffs and tariff-related costs. Canada's the biggest market for U.S. cars. U.S. auto exports to Canada plummeted 22% since all this started.
21: Republicans will be gathering in Texas tomorrow and Thursday for the GOP's midterm convention. This is NPR News. A new report finds the rise of solar, wind, and batteries is having significant effects on China's coal power. Here's NPR's Julia Simon.
23: The energy think tank Ember tracked the coal generation in 26 provincial-level regions in China. They found that in 17 of the 26 regions, coal generation had stopped growing. Muyi Yang, senior analyst at Ember, says the decline of coal use stems from increased renewable energy and sharing that power with new transmission lines.
24: China's wind and solar batteries and power grid are already making an impact on the legacy fossil system. In more and more places and segments of economy, fossil fuel system is feeling the pressure.
23: It's not just coal use that's falling in China. It's also oil. It's also oil. The report finds that the growth of electric transport in China is already displacing demand for an estimated 1 million barrels of oil a day. Julia Simon, NPR News.
21: Daylight is still several hours away on the Hawaiian Islands, where heavy rains and strong winds from Hurricane Lowell have been lashing the state. Lowell's been moving west of the islands overnight as a Category 2 storm. Top sustained winds have decreased slightly to 105 miles per hour. More than 60,000 homes and businesses in Hawaii are without power this morning. I'm Dave Mattingly, NPR News in Washington.
25: Americans aren't big fans of data centers, at least not when they're being built in their communities. And one city, Monterey Park, actually got them banned.
26: We filled the council chambers, and we basically told them that if they move forward with the data center, we would vote them out of office.
25: I'm Sabri Benishore. 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
5: It's Morning Edition from NPR News. I'm Steve Inskeep.
12: And I'm Leila Faldin. Good morning. Investigators say they have learned how five people died during a plane crash in Miami.
5: The National Transportation Safety Board is investigating the cargo plane that slid beyond a runway on Sunday. The NTSB says all those killed were in vehicles on the ground.
12: NPR Chandelise Duster is here to tell us more. Good morning, Chandelise.
0: Good morning.
12: What else do you know about the investigation?
0: The chair of the NTSB, Jennifer Homedy, cautioned that they were only sharing their preliminary findings so far. But she did say the Amazon cargo plane, after it landed, hit several vehicles. One was a van owned by a cleaning company that services the airport. There were seven people inside that van. Mm. She said the van was torn apart. The plane also hit an SUV, mangling the vehicle. The words she used to describe the scene were utter devastation.
1: The vehicle itself, the SUV, can see airbags, there's components from vehicles, components of the navigational aids, debris from the airport. It's pretty extensive.
0: Homedy said the scene was hard to see and difficult for first responders. Recovery efforts have been made more difficult because there was fuel at the wreckage site that was leaking, and that needs to be cleaned up.
12: Did officials give any indication of what caused the crash?
0: No, but that is not unusual. Homedy did say that they recovered the flight data recorder and the cockpit recorder. She said they have teams that are looking at a number of angles ranging from the crew's flight experience to weather conditions that day. As for the crew, Homedy wouldn't give an update on their status, but she did say that interviews have not been scheduled yet. Homedy said that she would have more information on the crash and that would be shared today.
12: Now, aviation experts have been talking about how Miami International Airport is not equipped with an emergency stopping system. Did the NTSB chair address that?
0: Yeah, it came up a few times in yesterday's press conference. This is the system known as EMAS, short for Engineered Material Arresting Systems. It is designed to slow and stop an aircraft before it exits the end of the runway. It's lightweight, crushable material that forces a plane to slow down, something like sinking into mud. Mm. The FAA credits EMAS with slowing and stopping flights carrying nearly 500 crew and passengers. And while nearly 70 airports across the U.S. have it, it's not required by the FAA to have an EMAS system if the runway is longer than 1,000 feet, which is the case for Miami. Homedy said yesterday that the question of whether an EMAS would have helped prevent this crash will be part of their investigation.
12: Now, we know flights were delayed and canceled because of the crash. Have things gotten back to normal?
0: Yeah, as you can imagine, there have been hundreds of flight delays since the crash. Flights have also been canceled. Two of the airport's four runways remain closed, and it is unclear when they will reopen. Officials say the two runways won't reopen until the investigation is finished. And nearly 40 flights into and out of the airport have been canceled so far today.
12: NPR's Chandelise Duster, thank you for your reporting, Chandelise.
0: You're welcome.
5: Hospitals have been closing labor and delivery units, especially in rural areas. One birthing center in Minnesota found a way to stay open. Minnesota Public Radio's Molly Castle-Work has more.
2: Nikki Johnson was 33 weeks pregnant and shocked when she heard that the rural labor and delivery clinic in town was closing. Instead of giving birth near her home in Fairmont, Minnesota, she's faced with the prospect of driving to another clinic affiliated with her hospital about an hour away when she went into labor.
3: I was like, that would be terrifying. Giving birth is, like, scary to begin with.
2: The Rural Health Research Center, run by the University of Minnesota, found that in 2024, almost 300 U.S. counties had lost hospital-based obstetric services in the past 14 years. Katie Kazimanal is a public health professor with the University of Minnesota.
4: For every hospital that closes its obstetric unit or closes entirely, the nearest place to give birth gets further and further away. And that distance is associated with poor outcomes for moms and for babies.
2: Nikki Johnson gave birth at United Hospital District in Blue Earth, Minnesota, in the far southern part of the state. It's a rural hospital bucking the trend. It's not only kept its birthing center open, it's delivering more babies than ever. Richard Ash is CEO of the small nonprofit. He says they're the last remaining hospital in the county.
6: If we're not doing OB, there's a big desert here, and there's a lot of people that are going to either have to move or
7: take the risk.
2: Ash says the hospital is committed to protecting obstetric services, and it's showing. He recalls that for years, the hospital delivered about 50 babies a year. By 2025, that number had almost quadrupled. 28-year-old Mijah Whitefeather Manning gave birth to her first son at the hospital a year ago, and this day swaddles her newborn son. She and her husband are teachers at schools in town. She says she chose United Hospital District over larger hospital systems in bigger cities nearby because she feels heard and understood here.
8: In rural communities, we need local hospitals, and we need them to be funded and staffed. And despite the fact that maybe people see it as like a financial risk or burden, it is truly like one of the most important things that we can put our money towards.
2: The chief medical officer at the hospital is Aaron Johnson. He says one of the ways they're able to make ends meet is by cross-training the medical staff.
9: If you're a small farmer, you're not just the one who drives the combine. You can drive a tractor, you can drive a truck, you can run a grain leg, you can do multiple things.
2: He says it's the same with rural labor and delivery units. They require 24/7 staffing because babies can come at any time, but that's pricey. United Hospital District staff work in other departments when they're not needed in obstetrics, reducing costs. For Johnson, keeping the labor and delivery unit open is a personal commitment.
9: These are our neighbors. These are our family members. These are the people that we go to church with, go to school with, go to football games with. We want to provide the best care for them.
2: The University of Minnesota's Katie Cozzimanel says United Hospital District strategy is what other successful rural hospitals are doing, and she hopes it'll serve as a blueprint for others. For NPR News, I'm Molly Castle-Work in Blue Earth, Minnesota.

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It's from NPR's Tiny Desk. Rat Boys performing there. 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
3: This is Bird Note. In September, Arctic terns fly south over the ocean from Alaska all the way to Antarctica. Also in September, the last rufous hummingbirds depart their breeding range in the west, following floral highways of mountain wildflowers south to Mexico. Ruby-crowned kinglets are leaving the northern evergreen forests where they nest on their way to milder climates. Each of these birds is migrating, but on a very different course. All have the same adaptive goal, making the most of food and breeding opportunities that change with the seasons. Arctic terns follow one of the longest annual migrations, traveling as much as 44,000 miles each year. Arctic tundra provides their ideal nesting site in summer. The Antarctic, the ideal feeding grounds in our winter. Rufous hummingbirds are medium-range migrants, traversing about 5,000 miles a year between temperate and tropical nectar sources. Some ruby-crowned kinglets are altitudinal migrants, especially in the west. They may remain close to the same latitude all year, but spend the cold months in the relative warmth of the lowlands, dining on insects and their eggs. In summer, you'll need to ascend thousands of feet into the western mountain ranges to hear the kinglet's exuberant song. For Bird Note, I'm Mary McCann.
4: I'm Leila Faldin. Munich's Oktoberfest confusingly starts later this month. It started more than 200 years ago as a sort of wedding party for the Prince of Bavaria. In the modern era, there are strict rules about what beer can be served there. They need to use water from inside the city limits. One brewer who started making beer in his garage even drilled his own well and is fighting to get official approval. Hope he doesn't have to wait much longer. It's Morning Edition.
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6: It's Morning Edition from NPR News. I'm Leila Faldin.
7: I'm Michelle Martin.
0: And I'm Steve Inskeep. Our colleague, Barry Gortimer, is retiring. He's a senior producer, which means you normally don't hear him, but he's worked with every person who ever hosted this program. Often it's been a story that seems really offbeat. When I got together with my brother to fry a turkey last Christmas, that was a Barry Gortimer production.
8: You do a gradual dip, so you put it in.
0: You're holding it by a handle. Okay. Slowly. Slowly. Oh, the steam coming off of that is amazing.
6: Now, Barry has cooked with me in my kitchen for cooking segments. Mm. We've interviewed comedians and musicians, but he's also got a knack for the serious and for the difficult. Like when he gathered the stories of people whose lives were forever changed by the war in Iraq. This is Mohammed Adelaimi, who came across a family shot on the highway. Only the child survived.
9: And he said, please, I don't want to be an orphan. If they are dead, let me die. And that was my first lie in my life. And he said, swear by God they are alive. And I did.
6: Barry has this brilliant ability to get to the heart of a conversation and to know when the words speak for themselves or when it's time to bring in the sound of what is being described.
7: Now, I didn't get to work with Barry as often as I would have liked, but I did get to travel with him on some important stories from the field. We filed stories from hotel rooms. He taught me how to use an ironing board as a desk because it muffles the sound.
0: Okay.
7: It has to be said. And he found out little quirks about us, like when A. Martinez confessed to Barry that he is, and this is true, afraid of butterflies. Now, A is on vacation, but he left this voice memo.
10: Now, after an appropriate amount of making fun of me, which he did, we set out to do an interview by river.
11: We should not be standing where we are right now. We're standing in the riverbed.
10: And as I was talking to the guest, I could see out of the corner of my eye that there was a lot of butterflies that are on the way to my location. And I remember seeing Barry kind of walk in front of the butterflies to alter their path, and they flew in the other direction.
7: Oh, now some people would take a bullet for you. Barry Gordimer would take a butterfly.
0: That's the job. If you've heard something artful on this program, there's a good chance that it came from Barry or from some younger producer Barry mentored over the decades, but you rarely heard his voice. Though there was a time we heard him talking about characters in movies whose dialogue is impossible to hear. He referenced the 2014 thriller Gone Girl.
12: There's a scene where Ben Affleck's character is flirting at a dinner party.
13: I happen to be a charter subscriber to Midland Warlord Weekly, so I recognize you.
12: I couldn't understand a word he said, and I start to feel like the two old guys in the Muppet Show balcony.
14: Well, I finally got my hearing aid working.
15: Speak up, my hearing aid's not working.
6: Okay, it's entirely fitting that we heard the Muppets there because Barry Gordimer contains multitudes. He has a pretty amazing side hustle making puppets. He once made the puppets for a program called Animal Planet News.
0: The puppets were news, G-N-U-S. Animals, news with the news. Another show featured as puppets of NPR's Cokie Roberts, although for some reason no video program has picked up the Steve Inskeep puppet that he made of me holding a microphone.
7: And mine, which has a hat and, and the right number of earrings. Covering the news is a long-term adventure. You show up day by day and you do two things. You have to keep learning and never lose your sense of humor.
6: For almost 40 years, Barry Gordimer has done both.
0: Thanks, Barry.
6: Thanks, Barry.
7: Thanks, Barry.
6: It's Morning Edition from NPR News. I'm Leila Fadel.
7: I'm Michelle Martin.
0: And I'm Steve Inskeep.
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17: I'm Nina Totenberg, and I cover the Supreme Court for NPR. 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The challenge of covering the Supreme Court is the sheer complexity of the beat. 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And that's why I got into this business decades ago. 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
19: 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Daytime highs approaching 84. Today, under mainly sunny skies, west winds 5 to 10 miles an hour. Partly cloudy tonight, lows dip down to about 66. And that's a look at your forecast from Delmarva Public Media. I'm meteorologist Derek Height. Right now, 64.

0: what consumers are expecting when it comes to inflation, and what consumers are doing in response to the Cyclospora outbreak.
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0: From Marketplace in Washington, I'm Kimberly Adams. Later this morning, the New York Fed will release its monthly survey of consumer expectations. It will provide some of the data points the Federal Reserve's rate setting committee will use to decide whether to raise interest rates in order to tamp down inflation. Marketplace's Kaylee Wells has more on what to expect.
2: Inflation is still a problem because energy prices are high, says Pavlina Cherneva at Bard College. So as the war in the Mideast drags on,
3: there are no indications at this moment that inflation expectations are slowing down.
2: How consumers are feeling about inflation comes down to how they're feeling about what they're seeing in two places, the grocery store and the gas station, says Stephen Brown, who is chief U.S. economist at Capital Economics.
4: There was a rebound in gasoline prices. And likewise, there's been quite a few news stories about food inflation.
2: The New York Fed survey measures what kind of inflation people expect 1 year, 3 years, and 5 years from now. Tyler Shipper at the University of St. Thomas says it's those longer-term expectations we should be watching.
5: If people start believing that inflation is always going to be well above their target, that could be something that is like a self-fulfilling prophecy.
2: He says inflation gets worse when consumers accept it. Like if Shipper goes to the grocery store already expecting higher prices,
5: I'm not going to comparison shop. Or when I ask for a raise, I'm going to ask for a bigger raise than I used to because I know that prices tend to be going up more now than they used to.
2: So food prices go up, wages go up, rinse, repeat, and presto, long-term inflation. I'm Kaylee Wells for Marketplace.
0: Let's do the numbers. The FTSE in London is down less than a tenth of a percent. Dow, S&P, and NASDAQ futures are mixed in the negative 7/10 to positive 2/10 percent range, with the Dow future down 362 points. The 10-year Treasury yield is down at 4.77%.
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0: For months now, people have been getting sick with Cyclospora. The outbreak has so far been linked to bagged lettuce and to Taylor Farms in particular. But there have been other foodborne illness outbreaks recently, including salmonella in eggs and jalapenos. All of this is affecting grocery stores and restaurants, and lettuce sales in particular. Marketplace's Samantha Fields headed to a farmer's market to see how people there are feeling about their produce.
6: On Tuesdays from May to December, you can find Barry Savoy in Rittenhouse Square in Philadelphia, selling tomatoes and eggplant, peppers and broccoli.
7: And then lettuce. That is my specialty. I always say lettuce is what pays my mortgage.
6: Savoy grows that lettuce at the small organic farm he runs with his business partner, Carol DeMeo, about 40 minutes outside the city in Williamstown, New Jersey.
7: We have a specific soil that makes great kale and great lettuces and great escaroles and frisées and stuff like that. Just really flavorful.
6: All those greens are extra popular lately thanks to Cyclospora. 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A lettuce harvest that would have normally lasted 2.5 weeks is now selling out in 5 days.
7: You have this huge insurge of new customers coming to you, and it just makes you just, you're out right away.
6: One of those new customers is Anna Squitieri of South Philly.
8: I work across the street, and I buy my produce at farmers markets now.
6: Squitieri always came here for bread, but not so much for produce until recently.
8: Now I don't buy any produce at the supermarket, only because I won't buy anything in a bag, which I used to buy all the time, which it's convenient for me. But now I don't want to die.
6: B. These days, she feels safer buying produce grown nearby. Jeanette Strober manages the Rittenhouse Farmers Market, and she's hearing that a lot.
9: Customers are asking more about where their food's coming from.
6: She says it's hard to know for sure how many new people are coming to the market and actually buying produce because of all the recent outbreaks and recalls, but
9: talking to my farmers, they're saying that they're hearing more questions about it, which makes me think they're not our typical customers. And how many years are farming?
10: Seven, I believe.
6: Nationwide, sales of prepackaged salads are down 35% since the cyclospora outbreak began. And all produce sales are down about 10%, according to Nielsen IQ. At the same time, interest in farmers markets is up. For Barry Savoy of Savoy Organic Farm, the spike in sales is a mixed bag.
7: Everyone thinks it's all great because I'm selling out of lettuce. But it doesn't mean I'm doing more business.
6: Because lettuce is not something you can just go quickly make more of when you sell out.
7: The average head of lettuce spends about 4 weeks in a tray in the greenhouse, then gets transplanted and takes about 5 to 6 weeks outside to produce. Well, I can't go back in time. Right? They don't make DeLoreans and flux capacitors anymore.
6: So there have been a bunch of markets this summer where Savoy just didn't have any lettuce to sell. And that can cost him customers.
7: When you don't have it, and you go 1 week, it's okay. You go 2 weeks in a row, a lot of them move on.
6: For the last couple of weeks, Greg Scott has been on the lookout for lettuce.
11: It wasn't here last week, and I'm glad that it's here this week.
6: He works nearby and often pops over to this market just to peruse.
12: Have you bought lettuce here before?
11: Nope.
12: First time?
11: First time. All right. Well, I'm excited about it.
6: Scott has always liked the idea of buying local, but hasn't always done it, mostly because of convenience, though he has been lately because of cyclospora and other recent outbreaks. He'd like to think he'll keep doing it, but
11: when there's not a situation like this, I think it's harder to maintain that level of awareness and presence to, you know, stay local.
6: And go out of your way to do it. 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

0: I'm Chris Boyd. Up next on Think, a satire like nobody's ever seen before.
1: I mean, we live in crazy times, and so I felt like I had to write a crazy book.
0: We'll talk with writer Ben Fountain about the outrageous plot of his newest novel, which had to be big and bold to lampoon a presidential administration that

0: worth about $20 billion. It's retaliation for tariffs imposed on Canada by President Trump. Diesel prices remain at a record high price. The Motoring Club AAA says the average cost of a gallon of diesel is now $5.90. That's well over $2 more than a year ago. The burden is heavy on farmers. From member station KCUR, Frank Morris reports.
1: Big farming operations buy diesel by the tanker truckload. The people who run those farms tend to support President Donald Trump. But the spike in diesel prices, thanks to Trump's war with Iran, are straining that relationship.
2: Well, I'm a Republican, and I'm a farmer, and I am pissed.
1: Vance Emke is about to start planting wheat on his farm in western Kansas.
2: We'll probably use about 5,000 gallons to put in the crop. It's just a rapidly escalating cost that you can't do anything about. You just eat it.
1: Emke figures the 60% jump in diesel prices could cost him up to $50,000 this year. For NPR News, I'm Frank Morris in Kansas City.
0: The Republican National Committee will open its two-day national convention tomorrow in Dallas. NPR's Tamara Keith says the president will be the featured guest.
3: It's being billed as a Trumpapalooza, and that is not my word. The chairman of the Republican National Committee, Joe Gruters, keeps calling it that. President Trump will be the headliner for the two-night convention, both nights. Vice President Vance will speak Wednesday, and there will be a mix of big-name Republicans and the regular people telling personal stories about how the administration's policies have affected them, like you see at lots of conventions.
0: NPR's Tamara Keith reporting. Saudi authorities say cross-border Houthi attacks have wounded more than 70 people overnight. NPR's Aya Batraoui says women and children were also hurt when Houthis targeted four regions in southwest Saudi Arabia.
4: Saudi Arabia said it affirms the right to defend its sovereignty and safeguard its assets following Houthi attacks on civilian and economic sites. The Houthi ballistic missile and drone attacks raise the specter of renewed war in Yemen following several years of tenuous truce. The Houthis say they struck Aramco oil sites, an economic zone, and an airbase in southwest Saudi Arabia in response to 121 Saudi airstrikes across Yemen in the past 3 days, including one that struck a prison Monday. The Houthis say women and children were killed in that attack. Fighting between Saudi-backed Yemeni forces and the Houthis has also intensified near the Bab al-Mandeb shipping corridor. The Iran-backed Houthis are also targeting Saudi tankers in the Red Sea, forcing the kingdom to reroute oil shipments through a much longer route. Aya Batraoui, NPR News, Dubai.
0: You're listening to NPR News. The British government says it is banning trade with Israeli settlements in the occupied West Bank. British Foreign Secretary Ed Miliband spoke to the UK Parliament today. Miliband said that, quote, settler terrorists are responsible for conducting ethnic cleansing of Palestinians. He says the British action is to help preserve the chance of a two-state solution. Israeli President Isaac Herzog says this decision will fall on the wrong side of history. The summer box office season has been one for the record books. NPR's Bob Mondello explains.
5: For close followers of movie box office numbers, this summer has been a nail-biter. Hollywood counts summer as the weeks between the first Friday in May and Labor Day. By that standard, history's biggest box office summer was 2013, when Iron Man 3...
6: I'm Tony Stark.
5: ...led a parade of blockbusters to collective ticket sales of just over $4.75 billion. The theater data firm Rentrak now projects a Spider-Man Brand New Day.
7: My name is Peter Parker.
5: And a fresh parade of blockbusters will have collected $4.76 billion, a new record. It comes with an asterisk. Audience fondness for premium formats like IMAX has inflated ticket prices since 2013, so those dollars represent fewer patrons. Attendance, while up from recent years, is still well below pre-pandemic levels. Bob Mondello, NPR News.
0: French officials say that thieves have stolen two valuable Renoir paintings from a museum in a southern town. This comes nearly a year after thieves brazenly stole millions of dollars in jewels from the Louvre Museum.

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1: 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Mainly sunny skies today, with daytime highs approaching 85. Winds out of the west, around 5 miles an hour. Partly cloudy skies tonight, lows level off around 64. And that's a look at your forecast from Delmarva Public Media. I'm meteorologist Derek Height. Currently, it's 65 degrees.
2: Ostensibly in celebration of the country's 250th birthday, specifically on the day President Trump turned 80, there was a special event held recently on the South Lawn of the White House. Not a concert or a dance or a theatrical performance, televised but not free to watch. It was a UFC fight in a $60 million temporary structure called the Claw, available to any American willing to pay $8.99 for access to Paramount Plus. From KERA in Dallas, this is Think. I'm Chris Boyd. What might once have read like over-the-top parody is now just current events. 21st century satire needs to be pretty extra. So brace yourself for the synopsis I'm about to give you. It is a novel that imagines a mysterious sort of sickness overtaking Americans, uncontrollable weeping breaking out among people at political rallies. The president, who is never technically named but clearly is Donald Trump, wants this weirdness to stop. He's delighted when a UFC fighter who calls himself Rasputin displays the ability to quell these outbreaks as if by magic, maybe actually by magic. Rasputin emerges as a prime choice to join the ticket if the Trump figure makes a run for a third term, until his astonishing hyper-masculine magnetism threatens to eclipse that of the president himself. Jonathan Swift might have needed psychedelics to attempt something like this, but as far as I know, novelist Ben Fountain did it sober. He is a recipient of the National Book Critics Circle Award, among numerous other distinctions. His new book is called Rasputin Swims the Potomac. Ben, welcome back to Think.
3: Thank you, Chris. It's great to be back, and I love your description of the book. Thank you for that.
2: Thank you. I really enjoyed reading it. I never knew what was coming next. I normally wouldn't start an interview with a question like this, but I have to know, did you in fact pay to watch that UFC fight at the White House?
3: No, I didn't. I'm not a UFC fan by any stretch of the imagination. And I don't know, I think it's very weird that some people think nothing says America like two human beings in a cage beating the snuff out of each other. So I really didn't want any part of it.
2: Just for people who are not familiar with the sport, how is UFC different from something like pro wrestling or boxing?
3: Well, I mean, actually, in the book, Rasputin is a pro wrestling champ. And so he's in a ring. And I mean, the wrestling we all grew up with and are exposed to now, you know, through WWE, that's the kind of martial arts he does. UFC is a step beyond. It's two human beings who are placed in a wire cage, and it's a no holds barred, you know, like fight. You can kick, punch. I mean, just everything is allowed. And it's a really brutal display of, you know, pugilism. My understanding is that it was banned in most states until about 20 years ago, and then it gradually became legalized in various states. John McCain called it human cockfighting. He found it loathsome and disgusting. And you know, I've been asking people the last few weeks as the UFC match on the White House lawn has approached, I was like, what do you think about all this? And universally, the response was disgust, surprise, just, you know, we live in very strange times, and this is just another example of our times.
2: I didn't watch it either. I'm not much for violent entertainment of any kind, but I did see photographs after, and the thing I have to say that I found most jarring was the White House proper being used as a kind of green room slash locker room for the fighters themselves. And it takes us right to that blurred line that this novel goes to, which is the line between political theater

0: actual theater?
1: I think theater has always been part of politics. Presentation, degrees of charisma, grooming, how people dress, et cetera, et cetera. Theater is simply part of politics and always has been. I think we're living in an era of hyper theatricality. And partly that's due to the fact that we live in a media age, a hypermedia age. And so much of reality comes to us through the screens of our lives, which more and more dominate our lives. And so presentations are ever more curated, ever more determined, ever more deliberative. All kinds of, technical games can be played with looks, with voice, background, et cetera, et cetera. So, really what happened the other day at the White House is just one more example of our current reality.
0: All right, I want to talk about your fictionalized version of the Trump presidency. First of all, the text has every specific mention of what we imagine would be the name Trump redacted. There's no question that this fictional president is a version of the real one we actually have. Did you actually type the name out while you were writing?
1: Clearly the president redacted in the novel is the inspiration is Donald Trump. And the first draft, it was Trump. And, about halfway through the second draft, I realized I was getting tired of his name. And so just for the heck of it, I was playing around with alternatives. Like, I didn't want to make it some kind of silly riff on his name, like Stumpf or Grumpf. And at the time, the Epstein files were, very much in the news, and all kinds of political games were being played with redactions and who gets redacted, who doesn't get redacted. And so I thought, let's just redact the name and see how that reads. And there was another aspect to it, and that is, he is too much with us. This particular political figure, I think he takes up far too much space in our collective life. And also for many of us in our interior lives. And I think it's a sign of ill health in society when any political figure is taking up that much space. And it's a sign of ill health when politics in general is consuming our lives. There's so much more to life than politics. Politics is important, but there's so much else to life, like nature and our families and sports and music and dancing and our work. And so, to me, redacting the name was working on several levels. It was a relief to me, but I felt like it was doing some work just in terms of a commentary on, our collective life, and politics is too much with us. And by redacting the name, maybe I can make people a bit more aware of that.
0: I couldn't agree more. Do you remember when, perhaps this was true when you were a kid, when politics seemed boring? Who knew that we would long for that?
1: Right. Well, I was a political nerd from about the age 7 or 8 or 9, and so I always found it pretty interesting. But the atmosphere around politics was so much different back then. There was a broad consensus that, Democrats and Republicans, they had their platforms, but there was a lot of variety within the parties. And ultimately, at the end of the day, people's loyalty was to the country, not to the party. And also,

0: philosophy, but you're loyal to the Constitution, you're loyal to the process, you're loyal to the democracy we have, and so you're going to stay within, the prescribed bounds, prescribed by law and also by custom and tradition, and it worked really well.
1: Tell us about these mass hysterical crying outbursts that are a driver of the novel. Like, what do the tears mean? Are they a manifestation of some kind of cognitive dissonance between what people want to believe and what they're actually seeing?
0: Yeah, I mean, when you do this kind of work for a while, hopefully you develop instincts and intuitions and you have feelings about things. You're basing basically everything on your experience. And I was trying to crystallize what I was and still am feeling in the air in the country. And that is, I think there's a lot of sadness out there, and there's a lot of fear, and there's a lot of uncertainty. And just people feel like a critical mass of people feel like they aren't making it in their lives. They're falling farther and farther behind. There's more and more insecurity in their lives. And so I thought, well, of course people would break down sobbing. To me, that seems like a logical extension of what I'm feeling, what I think I'm feeling, in the country at large. And so there have been, there are many historical instances of mass hysteria breaking out. I mean, going back to ancient times. And I thought, well, let's try this in the book. I wasn't sure it was going to work, but I thought, let's try this just as a way to crystallize the uncertainty and fear and anxiety that people are feeling in the country. And this is a manifestation of it. And let's see where it goes.
1: Why are these a problem for the president in the novel? It doesn't appear that he's concerned that Americans are suffering in this way.
0: Yeah. Okay, that's a good point. Well, yes, this President Redacted, he's nearing the end of his second term, and the Supreme Court has cleared him to run for a third term. The Supreme Court has ruled that the 22nd Amendment, which prevents presidents from serving more than two terms, is invalid for some reason. And as a former practicing attorney, I could think of several avenues of attack on the 22nd Amendment, but that's just a given of the novel that he has been cleared to run. And so, he's all gung ho. I'm going for a third term. It's historic. And then the weeping sickness breaks out at one of his rallies, actually the first rally he has after the Supreme Court decision. And the rally dissolves in chaos. He has to be hustled off the stage. And as the weeping sickness continues in the weeks that follow, his poll numbers start crashing. And so for him, it's a matter of political survival to find a way to cure or suppress the weeping sickness.
1: In the novel, we learn about these events first from a college professor journalist character covering all this for a fictional outlet called the Dallas Daily. You name this character Clarence Thomas. So he's constantly having to clarify people that he is not the Clarence Thomas, the ultra-conservative Supreme Court justice. Why did you saddle this character with that name?
0: Jeez, Chris. I mean, there's so much stuff I do. I can't give you a good explanation. It feels right. And but after the fact, I will rationalize it. And so, I mean, his name is Clarence Thomas Jr. He's in his mid-60s. He was living his perfectly normal life. I mean, he's an African American man, grew up in North Texas. He had 27-year career teaching history, politics, and government at Brookhaven Community College. And when he retires, he goes to work for this online nonprofit newspaper in Dallas called the Dallas Daily. And yeah, and so like, I'm messing around with names, and it hit me, well, Clarence Thomas Jr., why does that feel right? It's in one sense, it's kind of absurd and funny. This is exactly the kind of cosmic joke that life has a way of playing on us. But also, I think it adds a degree of friction in his life. He can never quite relax when he's out in public because he says his name and people will do a double take. Okay, wait a second. Clarence Thomas, are you? And he'll have to say, no. But there are times when his name gets him into places that he wouldn't be able to get into otherwise. You know, he just has to say, I'm Clarence Thomas. And whoever is manning the door looks at him, thinks, Clarence Thomas, black guy, right this way, sir. So it does serve a bit of a narrative function throughout the book.
1: My guest is novelist Ben Fountain. We're talking about his newest book, Rasputin Swims the Potomac. We'll be right back.
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1: You're listening to Think. I'm Chris Boyd. Today we're talking about a new satire of the Trump administration written by award-winning novelist Ben Fountain. The book is called Rasputin Swims the Potomac. Ben, we also meet a young woman on the White House communications staff named Faith Spack. She has zero illusions about how needy and irrational her boss can be, President Redacted. But the fact that his terrible behavior seems motivated by his emotional immaturity, this somehow makes her, like, protective over him?
0: Yeah. And so I knew the book. I mean, Clarence Thomas Jr., he is the outside perspective. He's the outsider trying to work his way in to get to the truth of what's going on. Faith is the insider. And so she works on the comms staff within the White House. She's about 12 steps away from the Oval Office. She's 26 years old, born and bred in Dallas. She was a reality TV star in her teens. And now she's working at the White House. I really wanted to explore the psychological and emotional terrain and the intellectual terrain of a diehard Trump supporter. I mean, those are not my politics. But I have a number of friends and a lot of my family are very strong Trump supporters. And so I'm trying to go at this in the most serious way I can. Not throwing cheap shots, not, you know, ridiculing or mocking. I really want to try to understand what the pull, what the attraction is. And so for Faith, I mean, for one thing, she was born out of wedlock. And so I think it's fair to say she has dad issues. Her father has never been a part of her life. But the flip side to that, and I think the more interesting part, is she feels weirdly maternal toward Trump. She recognizes the childish aspects of his character and the needy aspects of his character. And when he's at his worst, when he's storming around and fuming and frustrated and lashing out at people, that's when she feels most maternal toward him and protective of him. And so, you know, those are the two threads of her devotion to him that run throughout the novel.
1: I thought it was interesting, Ben, that in your telling, neither Faith nor a lot of the other people in the president's immediate orbit seem to be driven by rabid ideology. I mean, we have, you know, real life figures. I think we see Stephen Miller is there under his own name. I think maybe Steve Bannon. But these other people that you fictionalize, they have these jobs and they're leaning into them to do the best they can. But, you know, on the one hand, it's kind of an indictment of people who don't stop and interrogate the impact of the power they hold. But it's also a reminder that ordinary people can get caught up in all kinds of extremist systems simply because that's the job they have.
0: Yeah, I think, the way it's portrayed, you know, the staffers in the White House, and my sense is there's a lot of truth to this. Otherwise, I wouldn't have written it this way, is a lot of it comes out of personal, visceral devotion to the president. They like him. They love him. They love being around him. He exerts a kind of charismatic magnetism, and that's the source of his power and authority. You know, in terms of what policies are, I mean, you know, with the president, this president and the fictional president, a lot of it is based on emotion and whim, whatever he's feeling like that day. There are some broad parameters to policy, like, you know, rabid anti-immigration, et cetera, but, and so, you know, through the course of the book, I'm trying to work this out through Faith. And she does start to interrogate herself and her motives and what kind of effect she personally may be having on the life of the country as the book proceeds.
1: Okay, I want to talk about Rasputin. I have to admit that I went down a little bit of a rabbit hole reading the novel, looking into the historical Rasputin. In some ways, you know, history might judge him as being unfairly maligned, or at least the extent to which he was maligned might have been unfair. What do we need to know about the historical figure to get a handle on the pro wrestler figure that you call Rasputin in the book?
0: Yeah. Well, I went down that same rabbit hole, Chris, and you can really get lost down there. Yeah. And I think the debate will never end on exactly, you know, what kind of effect the historical Rasputin had in terms of the fall of the Romanov dynasty and the fall of the Russian Empire. The historical Rasputin presented himself as a holy man of the Russian Orthodox Church, and he was alleged to have mystical healing powers. He was a tremendously magnetic figure. He was enormously romantic towards women, and certain women seemed to like him back. And so there's lots of legends about his sexual escapades, lots of stories about his feats of healing. One thing we know for sure is that he was a great help to the Tsar and his family in helping the young Tsarevich, the heir to the throne, get through various serious hemophiliac crises. And I mean, Rasputin would come in. It would seem like the Tsarevich was on his deathbed, and Rasputin would come in, calm everybody down, put his hands on the young Tsarevich, say prayers, you know, murmur words of comfort, and immediately the young Tsarevich would be getting better. And I mean, there are medical explanations for this. I mean, when someone is having a hemophiliac crisis, it's just good common sense to lower the temperature in the room, the emotional temperature. So all these things that were part of the historical Rasputin's legend, I found it was quite natural for them to start working their way into the narrative of the book.
1: he is a hyper masculine figure in the book, Rasputin. But in some ways, I was thinking that your Rasputin is a little bit like a trans person, right? He was born as one thing, one person in Buffalo, New York. He identifies now as a Russian mystic, and his champions see no irony there.
0: Yeah, it's, I mean, we live in crazy times. And so I felt like I had to write a crazy book. And yeah, so there, it's clear that our Rasputin was born Patrick Walsh Strickland in Buffalo, New York, where he went to high school. He was a football star. He played college football for 2 years, then joined the Army. He was a Green Beret for a while. And after his military service, he goes off to Russia on a religious pilgrimage. And when he surfaces again 6 years later, he claims that he spent those 6 years in a Russian Orthodox monastery. He now speaks fluent Russian. And he has assumed for his wrestling career this persona of Rasputin, the wrath of God. But the catch is he never breaks character. He insists he is Rasputin. Even at his house, he insists he's Rasputin. And you know, when people say, well, how can you can't be Rasputin? The original Rasputin died in 1916. He was assassinated. And our Rasputin says, oh, well, when I was at the monastery, I learned the mysteries of the Holy Russian Orthodox Church. And someday I will reveal to you how these things can be possible, that I am Rasputin, but now is not the time.
1: That aspect of the story made me think back to the debate during the Trump-Clinton election season, if we can even remember back that far, about whether Donald Trump was just playing this kind of wild character and would kind of sober up if and when he won the presidency. And I wonder if you had those same questions yourself at the time.
0: You know, I'm very much leaning into that in the book. I think Donald Trump, whatever else you might think of him, say of him, he is a master at blurring that line between reality and fantasy, you know, between the truth of his personality and the presentation. And it's hard to tell. I mean, whether he's, quote, acting or whether he's being his, quote, genuine self. And maybe they're both the same thing. But he's a master at manipulating that area, that gray area. And, you know, so when I started writing this book in 2023, and it came out of a feeling that Trump was very much a candidate for the presidency in 2024. And also I was feeling like he's got a really good chance of getting back into the White House. And I started thinking, well, if we continue on the same trajectory of this blurring of fantasy and reality, you know, fake versus real, presentation versus some, you know, covering up some deeper genuine self. If we continue on the same trajectory, what would that look like? You know, where the fake is baked into the presentation and everybody knows it's fake. And yet it's weirdly genuine enough so that a critical mass of the country buys it. And so I started thinking about pro wrestling, which is famously fake slash not fake. You know, the wrestlers have various personae that they present in the ring. And as long as they're performing, that's who they are. But they, you know, then they're out of the ring and they become, you know, instead of being the body, Jesse Ventura became once again Jesse Ventura. And that's what he ran for governor of Minnesota as, you know, about 20 years ago. He ran as Jesse Ventura. He didn't run as his wrestling persona, the body. And I'm thinking, let's take that one step further. What about a wrestler who runs as his wrestling persona? Would the country buy it?
1: And at some point, if he never comes out of character, it doesn't matter, does it?
0: You know, it kind of doesn't. I mean, the presentation is, he's so committed to the presentation. And, you know, at one point, Clarence Thomas, he has spent some time with Rasputin. He's written a couple of articles about him. Somehow he's gotten on the inside track, which becomes clear in the book. And so he ends up being interviewed by Rachel Maddow on, you know, what used to be MSNBC. And she asked Clarence, what exactly is going on here? Does this guy really believe he's Rasputin? Because if he does, that should be ringing all kinds of alarm bells. And so Clarence, he's the best he can put it is this. This guy, Patrick Wolf Strickland, is extremely committed to playing the role of a person who really believes he's Rasputin. And so there's two layers, you know, two layers of two degrees of separation, if you will. I mean, you've got the guy who is Patrick, and he's playing a guy who really believes he's Rasputin. And so it's kind of like one of those Russian dolls. You know, you open it up, there's an identical doll inside that's a little bit smaller. You open that up, there's another doll, et cetera, et cetera, et cetera. So, you know, the layers, the blurring of reality and fantasy just keep compounding.
1: You just mentioned Rasputin and Clarence Thomas in the same breath. I'm going to reset here for people who are just tuning in. My guest is award-winning novelist Ben Fountain. We're talking about his new work of satire. It's called Rasputin Swims the Potomac. You're listening to Think. I'm Chris Boyd. You know, Ben, the lingering questions here about whether the Rasputin character is real, whether he has real magical powers, or he's really the incarnation of this Russian mystic, it also kind of speaks to this moment of AI slop, right? And our growing inability to know what is real and what is not. I mean, are we getting to the point where we have to stop thinking that real matters as much as believable matters?
0: I think we're in real trouble if we start to think the real doesn't matter. And in order to discern what's real from what's fake, we're really going to have to keep our wits about us. I think otherwise our chances of living fulfilling, happy lives, both as individuals and in the life of the country, are going to be seriously diminished. I mean, you know, reality is stronger than any of us. And we can live fantasy lives for only so long before reality catches up with us. And I will do a riff off of the famous Martin Luther King quote. He said, "The arc of the universe is long, but it bends towards justice." When I was writing this book, I was thinking, the arc of the universe is long, but it bends toward reality. Mm. And sooner or later, reality catches up with all of us. Now, we might die before it catches up with us, but, you know, we can live off credit cards, we can run up huge debts, we can, you know, carry on with, you know, like in our personal lives, just irresponsible behavior based on fantasy, lies, and delusions, or as a country, we can, you know, be running huge deficits, accumulating tremendous national debt, engage in foreign wars that are costly and futile. We can do all those things and perhaps sustain it for a while, but sooner or later the bill will be presented.
1: Were there moments in the writing process where you had to, like, remind yourself, okay, this is supposed to be funny? because there's a lot of, like, serious stuff at the heart of this satire.
0: Well, I wanted this book to do its work. To me, the humor of it just seemed natural because, I mean, we live in absurd, often hilarious, just surreal, insane times. But bearing in mind that surreality, that absurdity, a lot of people are suffering grave consequences from the tenor and direction of our politics. And, you know, Clarence is trying to figure it out. It's not so much, you know, Trump or even Rasputin who he's trying to figure out, although that's his stated mission in the book. Who is Rasputin? What exactly is going on here? But it's as much about Americans and who we are as a country and what brought us to this point. What is in us that brought us to this point? And where do we go from here? And so Clarence, I mean, he's got the scholarly background. He's also got the experiential background. I mean, he's a black man in America. He's really looking critically, sympathetically, but critically at America and at our history and the long legacies of you know, capitalism, slavery, political oppression, etc. And he's trying to figure out what is going on in this country, how did we get to this point, and how might we work ourselves to a better path.
1: My guest is novelist Ben Fountain. We're talking about his newest book, Rasputin Swims the Potomac. We'll be right back.

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2: You're listening to Think. I'm Chris Boyd. We're talking today about a new satirical novel about the Trump administration written by award-winning author Ben Fountain. The book is called Rasputin Swims the Potomac. Ben, your novel, your previous novel, Billy Lynn's Long Halftime Walk, satirized the Iraq War era and that kind of moral contradiction of declaring all U.S. soldiers heroes and the implications of that. There's a scene in this book where Faith Spack, the White House communications director, is talking to Bitsy, a former wrestler who's on Rasputin's payroll. They talk about President Bush, and they sort of talk around this, but they reach the conclusion that Trump is a different sort of man from Bush. Like, whatever arguments you might have with President Bush and the job he did, President Trump is different. What made you want that scene in this book?
3: You know, I'm writing from the gut, and you know, Faith is working in the White House. She and Bitsy are at Rasputin's house, and they're talking, and they're just getting to know each other. And Bitsy says, "Well, I was at the White House once. He was a football player at UT, and when they won the national championship, they're all invited to the Bush White House." And he says, "You know, Bush was all right. He seemed like a nice guy." And I've never met the former president, but that's my sense. He is, you know, personally a very decent and genial person to be around. And so I was just writing into that. I think, you know, Trump, by contrast, is much more volatile. You know, he's a handful, I think, to be around on a daily basis. You never know what you're going to get. And my sense is that former President George W. Bush is just a more user-friendly package in every way.
2: In this story, the president and his team at the White House ultimately realize he has made a mistake in elevating the incredibly charismatic Rasputin to consideration for running with him on the ticket. Do you see any signs that the real President Trump is in any way less in control of the narrative now than he has been in the past?
3: Well, we can never sell this guy short. He's got some kind of powerful political mojo unlike we have ever seen in this country. And so while he may look at times like he's on the ropes, don't ever count him out. That said, going back to the comment I made earlier about reality, I think if you do enough bad things for bad reasons, sooner or later, you will have to pay the consequences. And so it seems to me his hold on power is fraying a bit. We've seen some resistance on the part of the Republican Party to several of his initiatives in the past month. But this guy he's a genius at a certain kind of politics. And so I'm withholding judgment on that.
2: I was thinking about years of headlines and stories that I have read, especially, you know, by journalists working for publications whose editorial pages might lean somewhat to the left. There are a lot of stories about, like, this is it. This is the time when the Republicans break from Trump or the country breaks from Trump. That has yet to happen in a way that has really had an effect. Maybe the midterms will be different, but there's no guarantee of that.
3: Right. Yeah, I mean, time and again, I mean, how many times have we thought to ourselves, oh, this is it? I mean, he's gone too far. And for me, the first of those moments was when he disparaged John McCain near the end of the summer in 2015, when he disparaged his war record and said, you know, to me, a hero is somebody who doesn't get captured. And I thought, he's crossed a line there, because no one can dispute the excellence of John McCain's war record, his record as a soldier. But, I mean, Trump defies political logic. He is not subject to the usual laws of political gravity like his peers are. And so, yeah, we're still waiting for that moment, right, when he goes too far. We certainly haven't seen it yet.
2: Any problematic leader of any organization can wreak havoc on whatever they're in charge of if they're so inclined. But, I mean, this book made me think a lot about the culpability that exists for anyone who acquiesces to corrupt leadership, either goes along with it and says, yeah, this is great, or opposes it but doesn't really do anything to stop it. I mean, are we all somehow to blame when things fall apart?
3: Well, this country has elected Donald Trump president twice. I mean, through, the electoral apparatus of this country. In 2016, he didn't win the popular vote, but he won the Electoral College. In 2024, he won both the popular vote and the Electoral College. And so we elected Donald Trump president not once, but twice. And so I think the first thing we do is have to look at ourselves and in ourselves and the kind of, political life we're leading. I mean, what we're doing in the life of the country and what we're thinking and feeling and how we're acting and whether we're acting on our judgments. I think the thing that leads, maybe the main thing that leads to, the fall of a democracy is numbness, apathy, resignation. People feel like, well, there's nothing I can do. These systems that we're living in are just too huge and too powerful. There's too much money in the system. What can I, a single individual, do? I think that's a normal human reaction in this day and age. But I think we have to resist that. We have to be thinking, aware, alert citizens. We have to be making the best judgments we can and acting on them, because, I mean, that is the life of a democracy, good faith action. And if we lose that, we lose everything.
2: Both Clarence Thomas, the reporter character in this book, and Faith Spack start to experience these weird temporary shifts in reality, right, where the world kind of stops down around them for short periods of time. Will you describe these events for us?
3: Yeah, again, Chris, when I started this book, I thought I'm going to let it rip and just try to channel the temper of the times into this book and see what happens. And so it only happens when they're on their cell phones, and it happens to Clarence first. He's on his cell phone. He's looking at that cell phone video of a weeping sickness outbreak at a debutante gala in Charleston, South Carolina. And his phone freezes up. We've all had that experience. And so a split second after his phone freezes up, everything around him freezes up. Time stops. And it's like, he's in this tableau, this three-dimensional, nothing around him is moving and sound, there's no sound. And so what's going on there? I mean, again, I'm just following my instincts and intuition. My sense is that all these devices in our lives, they're doing something profound to us and with us. And so how do I crystallize that feeling, that vibe, in the narrative? And I thought, well, let's try this. I mean, reality follows what's happening inside the device. And as I continued writing, it seemed to make sense in a weird way. It seemed to capture this feeling I was having of what our current reality is. And so I went with it.
2: One driver of Rasputin's appeal to the American people that the Trump character in this book does not possess is this claim of some kind of religious authority, right, or supernatural power, which occurred to me, it is maybe the one mistake that the president redacted made in trying to tie up all authority, right? Like somebody who had all that charisma and a claim to like a direct line to God, that would be unstoppable.
3: Yeah, that's powerful medicine. In a way, Rasputin is like the super Trump. I mean, he has all the charisma. He's got all the personal magnetism and mojo, but he's got hardcore religion. I mean, he's got serious religion and theology backing him up. He can quote the Bible. He can quote, he can recite the Russian Orthodox liturgy. He has a chapel at his estate where mass is held. He prays regularly. He walks the walk and talks the talk in a way that Trump never has. And then, you get the turbocharge of these apparent, mystical healing feats that he's capable of, faith healing. And so, the country is like, well, the president's supporters, they're still the president's supporters, but they're feeling like, okay, this is the new and improved version of the president.
2: Did you think a lot about balancing the details that would make this book seem like ripped from the headlines with elements that would make it seem timeless, like the kind of thing that high schoolers, in a perfect world would be assigned to read in 40 years? Like, how much do you care how perishable this book ultimately is?
3: Well, I'm really not thinking about that. The most I can do when I'm writing it is just try to get the story right. And I'm trying to figure out what the story is. I start out with this germ of an idea. I don't know where it's going to go. I don't know who these people are. And the way I figure that out is to write it line by line, sentence by sentence, paragraph by paragraph, and hope that the thing reveals itself along the way. And that's really the most I can do. I'm not thinking about genre. I'm not thinking about posterity. I'm not thinking about pleasing readers or any kind of political agenda. I'm trying to scrape together whatever little talent I have that day, and whatever writing chops I can bring to it and my own experience, and just try to write it as authentically as I can.
2: My guest is novelist Ben Fountain. We're talking about his new work of satire. It's titled Rasputin Swims the Potomac. You're listening to Think. I'm Chris Boyd. You give the faith character some empathy for or concern for the well-being of the president redacted. In order to give that to your character, did you have to go through that exercise yourself? Did you develop a certain amount of empathy for the apparent kind of emotional neediness of President Trump?
3: Actually, that's an interesting question. I certainly have to put myself in that psychological and mental mind space. I mean, you've heard of method actors where they dig deep into their own experience and then they try to bring the substance of that experience to whatever role they're playing. And so you could say that I'm a method writer. And if there's 5% of a character in me, I think if I dig deep enough, I can write that character. And so does 5% of me, feel some affinity for the president and admiration for what he's accomplished? I think that's true. There have been moments when I was really proud of him for what he said and did at, certain moments.
2: What were those moments?
3: I knew you were going to ask that. Thank you. I'm thinking of the debate. It was the Republican primary debate. I don't know if it was in late 2015 or early 2016. And Ted Cruz, who's running for president against Trump, goes off on this long riff about how Trump is from New York. And conservatives never come from New York. Donald Trump stands for New York values. He thought he had nailed Trump. And Trump, bides his time, hears Cruz out, and then turns to him and absolutely flattens him with this long riff on 9/11 and how much New York City suffered on 9/11 and how New York City picked itself up and went on. And if that's not America, I don't know what is. And what Ted Cruz just said was extremely insulting. And by the end of that riff, Ted Cruz was basically a little puddle of sweat on the floor, on the debate floor. And I was really cheering for Trump at that moment.
2: Do you think there's a possibility that American politics will ever go back to being normal and boring and not something that most people feel like they have to keep up with every waking hour?
3: Well, that's sort of the question, isn't it? I think for that to happen, I think we're going to have to go through a major crisis, and the country is going to have to reinvent itself. And we've done that twice. The first was the Civil War and the abolition of slavery in this country. We had to go through this tremendous crisis, and in the aftermath of it, we became a different country, a different society. The second time was in the early 1930s in the Depression. And in response to that existential crisis, Franklin Roosevelt's New Deal saved the country and reinvented it. I think, you know, we've reached a crisis point in our politics, and I'm afraid that we are going to suffer some kind of existential economic crisis in the next few years. And so either we're going to lose our country and our democracy in a fundamental way. We may not lose it in name, but lose it in fact. Either we're going to lose it or we're going to have to reinvent it.
2: Ben Fountain is a National Book Critics Circle Award recipient. His new novel is Rasputin Swims the Potomac. Ben, it's always nice talking with you. Thank you for making time.
3: Thank you. It's been great, Chris.
2: 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Again, I'm Chris Boyd. Thanks for listening. Have a great day.

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9: Live from NPR News in Washington, I'm Corva Coleman. Stocks opened lower this morning as the U.S. trade war with Canada ratchets up. NPR's Scott Horsley reports the Dow Jones Industrial Average tumbled more than 500 points in early trading.
10: As promised, Canada imposed tariffs this morning on some $20 billion worth of U.S. goods, including appliances, motorcycles, and dairy products. The import levies are in retaliation for tariffs that President Trump imposed on Canadian products 2 weeks ago. For decades, the U.S. and Canada shared a free trade agreement, which was renewed during Trump's first term as president. Canadian Prime Minister Mark Carney complains the U.S. signature is often written in pencil. Crude oil prices jumped over the holiday weekend after Houthi rebels attacked facilities in Saudi Arabia. AAA says retail gasoline prices rose to $4.15 a gallon, while diesel fuel is hovering near an all-time high of $5.90 a gallon. Scott Horsley, NPR News, Washington.
9: The Israeli Prime Minister's office has termed a newspaper report that he was warned ahead of time but did nothing about Hamas's planned October 7th attack on southern Israel, quote, an absolute lie. Israeli opposition leaders have also reacted to the report, which NPR has not independently confirmed, by labeling the prime minister, quote, unfit to serve. NPR's Carrie Kahn reports.
11: According to Haaretz, the UAE leader warned Israel's prime minister Benjamin Netanyahu of an imminent attack 10 days before October 7th. Citing multiple foreign sources, Haaretz says Netanyahu's response was muted. The prime minister's office dismissed the claims as a lie. Thousands of Hamas-led militants broke through multiple border barriers on October 7, 2023, killing more than 1,200 and taking more than 250 hostages. Israel responded with a destructive three-year-long military offensive in Gaza, killing more than 73,000 Palestinians, according to local health officials. Netanyahu's opponents have long criticized what they say were his security and political failings to thwart the Hamas attack. Carrie Kahn, NPR News, Tel Aviv.
9: The governments of Britain, Canada, and France say they are banning imports of goods made in Israeli settlements in the occupied West Bank. The British Foreign Secretary told British lawmakers today the UK government agrees there is ethnic cleansing in the occupied West Bank. He also says the UK move is to stop settlement expansion there. France wants all European countries to stop trading with the settlements. A handful of countries in Europe have taken similar steps. Israel warns that it will respond to this action, but has not specified how. One Israeli minister wants the British ambassador to Israel expelled. You're listening to NPR News from Washington. Today is New Hampshire's primary election. New Hampshire Democratic Senator Jean Shaheen is retiring. Former New Hampshire Senator John Sununu and former Massachusetts Senator Scott Brown are among eight GOP candidates running for her seat. Five Democratic candidates are running, too, including New Hampshire Congressman Chris Pappas. Strong winds and heavy rains have been lashing the Hawaiian Islands overnight as Hurricane Lowell moves to their west. From Hawaii Public Radio, Emma Kyrus reports Lowell remains a Category 2 storm with top sustained winds of 105 miles per hour.
0: Kauai and Niihau, the two most westward islands, are under a hurricane and high surf warning and could see damaging winds and torrential rain. Schools and local government offices have been closed. The state is still recovering from Hurricane Lala, which brought high winds and catastrophic flooding to the Big Island of Hawaii, killing at least two people. Residents of Kauai felt minimal impacts from Lala, but many residents remember Hurricane Iniki, a Category 4 storm that caused widespread destruction across the island 34 years ago. For NPR News, I'm Emma Kyrus.
9: Government ministers in Singapore are getting a raise for the first time in 15 years. However, they're already among the world's most well-compensated government officials. Singaporean Prime Minister Lawrence Wong earns more than $1.5 million a year. He will get a pay increase of more than another $1 million. Wong says he will donate that increase to charity. I'm Corva Coleman, NPR News.
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12: Hey there, it's Stephen Dubner. We are currently replaying a three-part series we made a few years ago called Stealing Art is Easy, Giving It Back is Hard. As part of this update, we have refreshed facts and figures as necessary, and in this

0: probing deeply enough into the purported history that was given to us.
1: Guess what? My kids know it's looted.
2: Matthew Bogdanos is a former Marine colonel who now runs the Antiquities Trafficking Unit in the Manhattan District Attorney's Office. We met him in our previous episode.
1: We do not, under any circumstances, want to denude New York of its cultural treasures. If it's legal, great, we should keep it. But if it's illegal, then it should go back to the country of origin.
2: But how does that happen? If a museum or a private collector on Fifth Avenue has a 3,000-year-old treasure that is found to have been looted or otherwise stolen, the country of origin may not even exist anymore. So how does Bogdanos manage that?
1: Every country treats these differently, but we have yet to have a country who hasn't just been over the top, appreciative, and extraordinarily gracious. We returned an antiquity to Iran. Wait a second. The U.S. doesn't have diplomatic relations with Iran. What do I care? I'm not a politician. We returned a piece to the Palestinian Authority. Now move the map to Southeast Asia. India, Thailand, Cambodia, Afghanistan, Pakistan. For that area of the world, these antiquities are idols. They're worshipped. And the number of times I have gone into a temple in India, in southern India particularly, and it's empty. And they're still worshiping the empty pedestal. Or they have a photograph of an idol that was stolen. Or they have a wax or wooden model. And now this goes in someone's Fifth Avenue apartment? Get the hell out of here. I mean, are you kidding me? So we never lose sight of the fact that at the other end of our entire process, the prosecution, recovery, and repatriation, there's a community on the other side.
2: Bogdanos makes all this sound rather clear-cut, and that makes sense. He is a prosecutor. He's guided by the law, and the law, while complicated, is also decisive. It declares a winner and a loser, legal possession or illegal possession. But art is even more complicated than the law.
3: Art is a place where our deepest spiritual values meet the marketplace. So that causes all kinds of questions. I mean, how do you put a price on art? People do. It's a vast marketplace. And strange things happen when you mix the most spiritual with the most commercial.
2: That is David Frum, a staff writer at The Atlantic. In 2022, he published a piece called Who Benefits When Western Museums Return Looted Art?
3: It's one thing when, you know, there's a war in Ukraine and the Russian forces break into a museum in a Ukrainian city and they take the artworks and they put them in crates and they take them back to Russia. And then the war ends 5 years later and there's a peace treaty. That art, we know where it came from. It had a possessor. The possessors are still alive. They are institutions that still exist. And we can arrange for the art to come back from Russia to the museum in Ukraine from which it was taken. But when we're talking about lapses of 100, 200, 500 years, the whole concept of theft becomes kind of cracked. The second most famous Greek artwork in a European museum is the Pergamum altar in Berlin, which is unearthed by German archaeologists. Pergamum was a city on the west coast of what is now Turkey. The artists who made the work were Greek. The king who commanded the work was of mixed Greek and Macedonian origin. And the taxpayers who paid for it spoke all the mingled languages of what was then Asia Minor, Anatolia, and some of them were Semitic, and some of them were other vanished groups. So who gets it? Turkey? Greece? Macedon? Syria? Because that's probably the place that is closest to the culture of the people who paid the taxes. I mean, it's gone. That world is gone. So there is no one to give it back to. It's just an illusion.
2: I went back to Matthew Bogdanos, the prosecutor, with David Frum's argument. Now, there are those who would say that your position is noble but naive in that you are putting a physical piece of property into the hands of someone who may be a generation or 10 generations removed from the origin, from either the creator or the owner. And there are a number of ways that could be problematic. Those pieces might be sold into the black market, wind up in the palace of some Gulf state prince or a Chinese or American billionaire. So how do you think about those potential bad outcomes?
1: Let's see. I've been in three wars. I've had six combat tours. I'm a career homicide prosecutor. No one has ever actually called me naive before.

0: You're welcome.
1: I've seen mass graves in Kosovo and Iraq. So, no, I'm not naive. I recognize the world. And if our victim, you know, is a country whose political regime we don't particularly care for, tough. We actually have a very good relationship with the countries that we operate with on our level. So I'm talking about the Ministry of Culture or the Ministry of Antiquities. We actually require that these countries sign a document at the repatriation ceremony promising that they will maintain the antiquity that's being returned and, wait for it, publicly display it.
0: And is that document enforceable?
1: Is it legally enforceable? Almost certainly not. But here's how it's enforceable. The next time you have an antiquity from that country that's looted and you call me, am I really the person you want to piss off? Do you really want to say, I know we promised Colonel Bogdanos and the Manhattan DA's office that we're going to maintain this and we're going to publicly display it. But you know what? Forget that. Oops. And the next time we have an Iranian antiquity, Mr. Minister, I'm so sorry. We have ongoing relationships across the globe with all these countries. It's in their best interest to honor their agreement with us. So we are not returning stuff that is then getting put on the market or being put in storage rooms.
0: If you were looking for the single most interesting case of returning art or restituting or repatriating art, as various people call it, I would nominate the case of the Benin bronzes, although that name is a bit misleading. Some of the pieces are indeed made from bronze, but many are not. And while there is today an African country called Benin, just west of Nigeria, the bronzes came from the historic Kingdom of Benin in what is now Edo State in southern Nigeria. In any case, the Benin bronzes are a massive collection of art, artifacts, and religious objects that have been displayed for years in more than 160 museums around the world, including the Smithsonian in the U.S., the Ethnological Museum of Berlin, the Kelvin Grove in Glasgow, and especially the British Museum in London, which is the mother lode of Benin bronzes, and which plays a starring role in our story. The British Museum is surely one of the world's great museums. Some people consider it the greatest, especially for antiquities. But others consider it, how shall we say this, a trophy case for the spoils of war. Here, putting it far better than I ever could, is the English comedian James Acaster.
2: A long time ago, everyone in Britain got in a big old boat and we robbed, and this will sound far-fetched, everyone in the world. And we got all the swag, didn't we? And we took it back to old Blighty and we hid it, this is the clever part, we hid it in a museum. Now, a few of you are sitting there, I can see your angry faces, like, so what? Fighters, keepers, shut up! Hey man, a while ago, a lot of your ancestors stole loads of stuff from my ancestors? Yeah, I'm here to take them home. Let's right this wrong. What do you say? I don't think so. We're still looking at it.
0: How true to history is James Acaster's version? Let's find out by doing what we usually do, which is calling up the academic experts.
3: Hi, so my name is Professor Dan Hicks. I work at the University of Oxford as a curator at our anthropology museum, the Pitt Rivers Museum.
0: Okay, so where does this story begin?
3: Yeah, okay, so if we wind back to 1884 and Berlin and the meeting of the European nations in the Berlin Congress.
0: This is where they sit down with a map of Africa and say, you get this, I get that, that kind of thing.
3: Exactly, exactly. And so what is now Nigeria was part of the pink area for the British, but not part of empire at that point, not turning them into colonies at that point. There are other entities. There are protectorates. There are areas controlled by the companies, in this case, the Royal Niger Company.
0: The Royal Niger Company was a trading firm that essentially served as an arm of the British government.
3: So we have to imagine this as a corporate and a militarist form of empire. And really, this is all about the palm oil. It's about the rubber industry.
0: In 1892, the Royal Niger Company signed a trade treaty with the Oba, or King, of Benin. Within just a few years, it was decided that the Oba wasn't as cooperative as Britain would have liked, and they sent an expedition to Benin to work things out, headed up by one James Phillips. Things didn't work out at all. The group was attacked, and Phillips and most of his men were killed. The British response was what came to be known as a punitive expedition.
3: And of course, it's one of so many other expeditions that happened in these 1890s years.
0: This expedition to Benin involved 10 Royal Navy ships and 1,400 soldiers armed with the recently invented Maxim machine gun. The Benin defenders had machetes, pistols, and muskets. The British forces had no trouble taking the Kingdom of Benin. They massacred the population, burned the city. They captured the Oba and sent him into exile.
4: The disruption of the attack on the kingdom cannot be overemphasized.
0: That is Victor Ihamanor.
4: I'm an artist and a writer from Nigeria.
0: Ihamanor is from Edo State, the historic location of the Kingdom of Benin. He is one of the artists who represented Nigeria's debut in the Venice Biennale in 2017.
4: They kind of created a vacuum for us, you know, by removing an entire people's history. And what they didn't burn, they looted.
0: That's right. What the British didn't burn, they looted. Thousands of objects from the ceremonial halls of the Oba. These included bronze and brass relief plaques that told the story of hundreds of years worth of Benin history, commemorative brass heads that had adorned the shrines of royal ancestors. They took carved ivory tusks, coral beads, brass bells, figures, and gaming boards, even household items like flasks, cups, bowls, spoons, salt shakers.
4: The Western colonizers were kleptomaniacs. They stole hairpins. They stole keys to the doors in the palace.
0: And where did all this loot go?
5: In the 19th and 20th century, there were four European countries accumulating African art. It was France, the UK, Belgium, and Germany.
0: That is Benedict Savoy, a French professor of art history at the Technical University in Berlin. As for the Benin plunder,
5: most important pieces went directly to the British Museum, but the rest has been sold on the art market, and the art market around 1900. It's the best time for the art market. You know, Picasso is a very young guy. All these avant-gardes are interested in African art, and the art market in Europe made a lot of money with all these objects, and the richest museums at that time in Europe were the German museums, because German was a Reich now. And if you are a Reich, an empire, you need a museum. It was absolutely normal in Europe at that time to have huge museums in the capitals of empires, like British Museum, etc. So the Germans said, okay, we have only Cameroon, Tanzania, Togo, and Namibia right now, and let's buy things from Benin City, these very, very important, beautiful culture, and they bought a lot of bronze 600 only in Berlin.
3: Within weeks of this attack, the bronzes were on display in London, Oxford, Berlin, and elsewhere. And they were displayed, if we go back to the British Museum, they were displayed in the Assyrian Saloon alongside objects from ancient Egypt, objects from the Bronze Age, from the ancient Near East. So the narrative was absolutely obvious. We have blown your culture back into the Bronze Age. This is a dead culture.
0: I'm not sure the narrative is as absolutely obvious as Dan Hicks says. Still, the British Museum has been, for a few centuries now, a physical archive of one nation's enthusiasm for conquest and empire building. That era, as you know, is long gone, and yet the evidence, even the bloodiest evidence imaginable, like the Benin bronzes, is still proudly on display.
2: This is the clever part. We hid it in a museum.
0: After the break, who is in favor of returning the Benin bronzes to Nigeria and who is against it. I'm Stephen Dubner. This is Freakonomics Radio. We'll be right back.
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7: 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I'm the Chief Content Officer here at Delmarva Public Media. 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
0: We've been speaking with Dan Hicks, a professor at Oxford.
3: So I think I'm the world's first, well, I am the world's first professor of contemporary archaeology.
0: And what is contemporary archaeology?
3: I mean, it's tautological in some ways, but I think it underlines something really important about all archaeology. Archaeology in some ways is the inverse of history. So in this case, in terms of the thing that we're talking about, the idea that empire, you know, actually isn't over. It's here with us in the present. It's here with us in locations that include our museums.
0: Hicks, remember, is also a curator at Oxford's Pitt Rivers Museum.
3: As a part of my work there, we are responsible for one of the larger collections of the Benin bronzes.
0: I know there was a tweet sent out in 2015 by a grassroots student movement. It said the Pitt Rivers Museum is one of the most violent spaces in Oxford.
3: Yeah.
0: Tell me your response when you first saw that tweet.
3: You know, I heard at that point, I'd simply never seen it that way. I mean, this is one of those, you know, marmalade dropping moments of your career, right? You're halfway through your breakfast. And, oh, right, let's think this through. So for me, it's all about learning from a new generation. I mean, I'm now 50 years old, and it's the people who are in their 20s who are reading this material so differently and are showing us things that have been sitting in plain sight for so long.
0: As Hicks began to think things through, as he puts it, his views shifted and hard. Today, he has a zeal that may remind you of a religious convert. Consider the book he published in 2020. It's called The Brutish Museums, The Benin Bronzes, Colonial Violence, and Cultural Restitution. Here is a typical sentence. The sacking of Benin City in February 1897 was an attack on human life, on culture, on belief, on art, and on sovereignty. In just a few years, Hicks had become a flag bearer for the movement to repatriate the Benin bronzes to Nigeria. Nigeria, by the way, had been trying to reclaim the bronzes since the 1930s. They began asking more insistently after gaining independence from Britain in 1960, but not much happened. In 2010, a consortium of Western museums joined a few Nigerian institutions to form the Benin Dialogue Group. The idea was to establish a new museum in Benin City, Nigeria, that would display the bronzes once the Western museums decided to return them. But once again, not much happened. Until, as it turns out, the year 2020. As David Frum wrote in his Atlantic article, the George Floyd protests of 2020 jolted the group into hyperactivity. It might seem strange that the murder of a black man by a white police officer in America would trigger a global sentiment to return art looted from Nigeria by Britain some 130 years earlier. Or maybe not. The parallels were, as Dan Hicks might say, hidden in plain sight. Here again is Bénédicte Savoie.
5: Now, today, in the 21st century, France, the UK, Belgium, and Germany are, yes, like Olympic Games for restitution. They are fighting for, or they are struggling in order to be the first to restitute important collections.
0: Savoie herself has played a significant role in this restitution drama. In 2017, French President Emmanuel Macron visited several former French colonies in Africa. Like the British, French colonizers had sacked and looted their way through sub-Saharan Africa and sent home thousands of treasures that are still on display in French museums. During a speech at a university in Burkina Faso, Macron said, "I cannot accept that a large part of cultural heritage from several African countries is in France." Savoie, who was already sympathetic to returning African art, wrote an article calling Macron's speech a revolution. And Macron promptly appointed Savoie, along with the Senegalese economist Felwine Sarr, to push the revolution along. Savoie and Sarr visited museum directors and government officials in four African countries, and they wrote a nearly 200-page report that Macron apparently found so persuasive that he immediately promised to restitute thousands of objects to the country of Benin and to loan money to build a new museum there. But returning a massive collection of art and artifacts so weighted with history is not simple. Critics said the report was too ambitious and too academic to be realistic. Furthermore, French law prohibits the removal of artwork from public collections, at least for the time being. The British Parliament had similarly passed laws making it hard to deaccession works from their public museums, although recent legislation has given museum trustees more leeway. At the moment, several museums in several countries have at least begun the process of repatriating African art.
5: And I think the most competitive tandem is between Germany and France right now.
0: What's in it for them? What do they gain by restituting?
5: It's difficult to say, but it's obvious that the restitution has something to do with soft power, with soft diplomacy. You are speaking about art, about beauty, about emotions, but in the same time you are doing something like, I show you that I'm confident in your ability to protect your own cultural heritage, or let me build a museum for you with my money, or something like that. It's about a new art of relationship with these countries. And for France has a very, very bad reputation in the former colonies in Senegal, in Mali, in Burkina Faso, in Cameroon, etc. And I think Emmanuel Macron tried to do what he can in order to repair this very bad reputation.
0: So, okay, in the restitution Olympics, as you put it, France and Germany are fighting to be number one, which, knowing those two countries and their complicated histories and their current political situation, maybe doesn't surprise me so much. But the UK, well, I guess the UK is variegated. There's some restitution going on, but from what I can tell, the British Museum is not particularly interested in restituting and not even talking about restituting.
5: Yes, it's very strange because in the 70s and 80s, the UK was the motor of the discussion with Ghana, with Nigeria, and you had very important stakeholders in Oxford and Cambridge fighting for restitutions, and also very normal people writing letters to the Times saying we need to have better relations to Ghana, for example. And now, I think you're right, the British Museum, the state museums in the UK are very reluctant to speak about these topics. They are observing the situation very carefully, like, you know, like an animal observing a very difficult situation before he know what to do. And I can understand it because, as you say, the British Museum is a trophy of war, like all museums. Museums have a golden face and a very dark face. And we are used to know only the shiny face, the sunny face. And I think for a museum like the British Museum, if they will tell the truth about the history of collections, it would be so disgusting that it would be the end of the British Museum. Not the end because it would be empty, but the end because it's so disgusting that nobody will be very comfortable with visiting such a museum.
0: The British Museum is a member of the Benin Dialogue Group, and they've given a few million dollars toward a proposed museum in Nigeria. But as for their plans to legally and or physically return their Benin bronzes, that's hard to say. Oxford's Dan Hicks has become perhaps the loudest voice of those scolding the British Museum to change their ways. This position is possible in part because his museum, the Pitt Rivers, recently declared it will work to return the nearly 100 Benin objects in its collection. And how many Benin objects does the British Museum own? That, too, is hard to say.
3: We still don't know how many objects are in the British Museum from 1897, and all these other institutions don't have inventories because of years of underfunding and lack of investment. So many of these are hidden away in the storerooms. This is a story about what's in the storerooms, not about what's on display.
5: In Paris, we have 69,000 objects from Africa in the Musée du Quai Branly and only 1,000 on display. So 68,000 are invisible. That's a scandal. And the question is, why? Why? No museum in Europe is able to explain why it is so important to have all this accumulation of African art in their basement.
0: When we made this series in 2023, the British Museum declined our requests for an interview. The following year, the museum got a new director, Nicholas Cullinan, and he took a different approach, inviting me for an interview and a museum tour. You can hear that whole conversation in an episode we made called Can a Museum Be the Conscience of a Nation? Episode 635. And here's a portion of that conversation where I asked Cullinan about the ongoing debate around the Benin bronzes.
9: The basic issue is there's an Act of Parliament from 1963 that expressly forbids the British Museum from deaccessioning its collection. A lot of American museums, it's regular practice to deaccession from the collection. And there's an argument for being able to do that, I understand, which is to keep your collection manageable. In Britain, deaccessioning is basically forbidden. What that means is that often you end up with collections where they become very large. But there's a principle that these things have been acquired for the nation. They're owned by the people of Britain, and therefore it's not the museum's right to sell them.
0: I love that path that you're on with the British Museum, but the reason it's always been a frustrating argument to encounter is it just seemed like a ridiculous fig leaf to me.
9: I'm not clinging to it. It's important to state it because otherwise people might be under the misapprehension that it's our choice or it's our decision, basically. It would take an act of parliament. There isn't a legal framework for us to just do this in a straightforward way. I could spend my entire directorship trying to fight this and get nowhere. You have to also think really carefully about the ramifications. Thinking back to when the pandemic began, the big anxiety was that lots of small museums across the UK would be forced to sell like the one star painting they had. There was huge anxiety concern that this was going to trigger a wave of disposals. So I think a saner way around it is to begin collaborating now, which we already do, but to actually do even more of that.
0: I asked Dan Hicks to summarize the arguments he's always heard about why museums might not repatriate the Benin bronzes.
3: It's the what if. You know, it's the what if. If you give back the Benin bronzes, they'll be sold on the open market. If you give back the Benin bronzes, there'll be a war and they'll be damaged by bombs. If you give back the Benin bronzes, they're not going to care for these objects well enough. There won't be inventories done. In reality, all those things that those myths say might happen if they're given back, every one of them has happened to the Benin bronzes here in the UK. Even the British Museum has sold off objects that were taken in 1897. Okay, there might be a war one day in Nigeria. In the Second World War, Hull Museum and also Liverpool Museum were bombed in the Blitz, and there are Benin bronzes that were burst into fragments by Nazi bombs. So all those things that the civil servants invented might happen if you return them actually did happen, but they happened here in the UK.
0: When you listen to people like Dan Hicks and Benedict Savoy and earlier Matthew Bogdanos, you may get the sense that repatriating looted art is a fairly simple matter. Until, that is, you ask a couple basic questions, like to whom exactly are these pieces being returned and what exactly will become of them? Here again is David Frum, author of the Atlantic article, Who Benefits When Western Museums Return Looted Art?
10: When this issue really erupted in 2020, I was caught off guard by some of the simplicities that were being propounded, and I went to Nigeria, a place I'd never visited, in order to do some reporting to reveal some of the real complexities that people need to think about if they're going to think about this issue as a serious issue.
0: Frum grew up in Toronto, where his parents were avid collectors of African art. Much of their collection is now in the Art Gallery of Ontario in Toronto.
10: And I've spent a lot of my life in and around the collecting world, although I am myself not at all a collector.
0: And why does he think the repatriation of Benin bronzes is more complex than some people say?
10: They say, well, give it back to Nigeria. And the problem is, what is Nigeria? Because what I document in the article is that there are at least three major claimants inside Nigeria to these artworks. There are some minor ones too, but there are three big ones. And you can't toss it into the middle and say, okay, go scramble.
0: Those major claimants are a proposed Museum of West African Art in Edo State, the National Commission for Museums and Monuments, and the current Oba of Benin City, Eware II, who is a descendant of the Oba who was exiled by the British in 1897.
10: And so when you choose one of those three claimants, you are making a moral decision. You have to accept it and you have to bear it. So the first claimant to the Nigerian pieces, and this is the idea that got the most excitement and really revived this in the West, was this proposal for a public-private partnership of state-of-the-art modern museum with integrity and an independent board that was proposed by the governor of the state, although he himself would not be directly involved. Really impressive people, Nigerian business leaders, some international people, and they would run the museum. It's had a variety of names, but it would be an independent museum of West African art in Edo State in what is now Benin City.
0: This is the future museum that European donors have been contributing to. It would be built on the historic site of the Kingdom of Benin.
10: If you've been following the story and you've seen pictures in the papers, drawing of a beautiful-looking modern building, that's the project you've read about. It's going to be just what a museum should be. And one of the things I describe in the article is how that dream met Nigerian reality and was destroyed by Nigerian reality.
0: That reality, says Frum, is a conflict between Edo State and the current Oba of Benin.
10: He doesn't have political power, but he has enormous spiritual and religious authority within his kingdom. And he says, these pieces belong to my family, and I want them returned to me. And I have an idea for a royal museum, which I will own and control.
0: Frum writes of a longstanding feud between the Oba and the current governor of Edo State. Their families are historic rivals dating back to around the time of the British punitive expedition. So Frum thinks the museum project is doomed to fail.
10: I mean, I hope it does not fail because I think it's a beautiful thing and I really admire the people who are involved in it. But major projects like this that are associated with an individual governor in a Nigerian state tend not to outlast that governor. Governor Obaseki's time is limited and there's no indication that his successor is going to be interested in this. And he also is fighting against the Oba of Benin. And everyone I spoke to, and I spoke to a wide variety of people from many different walks of life and churches and political systems, agreed if there's a contest between the governor and the Oba is going to win.
0: Back in 2023, the Nigerian government announced that all artifacts must be delivered to the Oba of Benin. the project to build a museum of West African art in Edo State has stalled. The Benin bronzes that have been returned to Nigeria from other European art institutions instead made their way to the Benin City National Museum. Frum points to another complicating factor that the European proponents of repatriation don't talk about.
10: The Benin art is not innocent. The Benin art is itself a monument to guilt. We call it the Benin bronzes, but they're not actually made of bronze in most cases. Almost all of them are made of brass. So the way they got the brass was they traded for it. What did they trade? Well, Benin grew a particular form of pepper that was very popular with Europeans in the 1400s and 1500s, and they made textiles. They exported some ivory, but they especially exported slaves that they had captured and that they used to build the wealth and power of their kingdom. They sold them to the Portuguese, who then trafficked these people to giant sugar plantations. The Benin kings were slave sellers. That's how they got the brass that they turned into art. So there's no innocence here. The story of humanity, until we reach the modern age where we can substitute knowledge for human labor and can make wealth out of the air, is one of tremendous oppression of most people. And that's true for every power holder who had the wherewithal to command art. So we can't reinvent innocence. We all have to accept history as it is. And then we have to, starting now, make our moral decisions based on the choices that are actually available to us.
0: And Frum thinks that in their rush to undo the sins of the 19th century, today's repatriation advocates haven't thought through all the implications.
10: Look, I think a lot of people want to do good. It's a very laudable and wonderful impulse. The danger is, as you do good, do you catch that little glimpse of yourself in the mirror and think, boy, I look good when I'm doing good? And the moment that thought enters your brain, the whole enterprise becomes a little different. That's what I worry about. Look, if you possess valuable artifacts, or if you control valuable artifacts, you have a form of power. And power can never be exercised with perfect innocence in this guilty world. So you must use your power responsibly, knowing everything has a tragic story.
0: If you were advising the British Museum on this issue, what would you say?
10: I would advise them, this is not a great moment to make this decision. This may be a decision for your successor. When you have an object that is 500 years old, I think one of the questions you need to ask yourself is, why do I need to make a decision today? This object will be here 50 years, 100 years from now. If I don't see a good answer today, I can have confidence that my children or grandchildren, they may see a good answer tomorrow. So you don't choose a bad answer because you have to hurry, hurry, hurry to dispose of this 500-year-old object. Sometimes you say, let's just wait until there is a good answer.
0: Now, to that argument, a counterargument could be, and I've heard this counterargument from pro-repatriation people, is that, so what? It doesn't matter. These are stolen goods, and the very least you can do is return them to someone related to or someone affiliated with the survivors of those from whom they were stolen.
10: Yeah, I hear that argument a lot, too. And it's associated with, above all, a curator named Daniel Hicks, who works at the Pitt Rivers Museum in Oxford, England. So it doesn't matter, as you say. Just give it back. Who cares what happens to it? Well, then why not burn it? If the job is to purify yourself by getting rid of the art, put it in a pit, melt it. Or why not sell it to a Russian oligarch and use the money to fund British schools or British healthcare services? If the goal is deaccession, there are a lot of ways of deaccessioning it. You cannot abdicate your response. You inherited this thing, whatever its provenance. Art lasts a long time. The great pieces of Benin are mostly made between about 1450 and 1650. They've outlived people, kingdoms, civilizations, and they come with their own obligations of continuity with whoever happens to own them in any given particular moment.
4: When the British took these works in 1897 and they brought them to Britain, I don't think they right away knew exactly what they were going to do.
0: Victor Ihamenor again.
4: This is 125 years of history that people want us to sort overnight. There was an entire British government at the time took an axe to a particular kingdom. Now that we are trying to rectify that history, I think there will be some, you know, elbowing and pushing. I don't particularly see that as a problem. I mean, corruption in government is not peculiar to Nigerian government. So I think that, yes, there have been like issues of where is the war going to go? Is it going to go to the palace? Is it going to go to government of Nigeria? You have to realize when this thing happened, there was no Nigeria. 1897, there was no Nigeria. It was just Benin Kingdom. There was no Edo State. It was just Benin Kingdom. I think that the world or whoever the critics are need to give a little bit of room because we just started having these works back. We have been asking for works to be restituted over decades now. And suddenly they woke up, some of the institutions woke up and they said, okay, we are ready. Let's go. Right? And yes, now that they have agreed that they are going to return this work, I think that people need to give us a little bit of space to decide how we want to structure these things on our own end.
0: After the break, what did Ihamanoor think when he first saw the Benin bronzes in captivity in the British Museum? And we go see the bronzes ourselves, or at least try to. I'm Stephen Dubner. This is Freakonomics Radio. We'll be right back.
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4: I would say I started making art quite early, as far back as I was like 4 years old.
0: That, again, is the Nigerian artist Victor Ihamanoor.
4: I have good memory of drawing in sand and drawing on the walls in my grandfather's very expensive compound. Also, I grew up in a home that has one of the earliest photographers in that part of the country. My uncle, who is 90 years old, is a photographer that studied at the Institute of Photography in New York in the early 60s. I realized that for you to create images and have people reflect upon what they are seeing was quite powerful. So I never stopped.
0: Today, Ihamanoor splits his time between Lagos, Nigeria, and the Washington, D.C. area.
4: I still remember that day very clearly when I first visited the British Museum, which was in 2017. I was preparing for an exhibition, a solo exhibition in London called In the Kingdom of This World. I got in there, you understand, now I was emotionally charged to see these works. It's not like I've not seen some of the bronze heads before, maybe in books and stuff like that.
0: The British Museum's Benin bronzes are situated in a basement wing along with the rest of the African collection. Many of the objects had a ceremonial or religious purpose. Funerary masks, for instance.
4: A funerary mask is supposed to be buried with somebody that is dead. Why are you having it in your museum? Why would I go and preserve it if that is what it was meant for? Who told you it was supposed to be behind glasses and be treated? It's a funerary mask.
0: There are also brass plaques that once adorned the pillars of the Oba's palace. Because Benin had no written language, the plaques were one of the chief repositories of the kingdom's history.
4: They told stories, like storybooks. The way a graphic designer will illustrate a storybook is the way a Benin bronze maker would illustrate an entire story.
0: Before the British raid, there were over 1,000 plaques spanning hundreds of years of history. The British Museum owns nearly 200 of them.
4: So when you're looking at some of these plaques, they are disjointed because it's like taking William Shakespeare's Macbeth or Hamlet. So you go to first act, you tear the page off. Then you go to the last act of Hamlet and you tear it off. Then you paste it on the wall and call it William Shakespeare. So if somebody is reading it, yes, you can read one piece. I mean, the sentences are nice. The phrases are great. You can quote from them. But it's not the entire story. Until you put the entire Macbeth on the wall, then you will understand the story and the magnitude of what has been done to a book like Macbeth. And, you know, after a while, I just got really emotional about looking at them all strung up there, just like being art for art's sake, which they were not. They have never been.
0: The plaques were also meant to memorialize how certain rituals were performed.
4: So we had that documentation in our plaques on how things would be done in that same way. Then some foreigners came and completely just yanked that whole history book and all of those things off the walls and then begin to string them together like they are beads, you know, bought in a cheap shop in Vegas.
0: A few years back, when we first produced this series, we thought it would be a good idea to check out the Benin bronzes for ourselves. Again, this was before the current director, Nicholas Cullinan, agreed to an interview and a tour. This time, we had no official invite. But we booked a flight for London, and Dan Hicks, author of The British Museums, agreed to meet us at the British Museum and give us a proper tour of the Benin bronzes. It was a damp and chilly Sunday morning, and we queued up with Hicks to go inside. I told Hicks that we had tried many times to interview a British Museum official about the controversy over the Benin bronzes and the many other pieces in their collection that are considered contested objects.
14: It's absolutely one of the defining features of what the British Museum is in the eyes of the public these days. You know, it's the jokes that won't go away. Why do they call it the British Museum if everything in it is stolen from other countries? When are they going to give it all back? It's really affecting the British Museum as a brand. In any other sector, if your brand was being so dominated by one issue that you were failing to address, you would want to do something about it other than just keep your head in the sand.
15: That leads to, I guess, an obvious question. Why have they not?
14: The playbook from 30 years ago is still very much the one being used by the press officers of our national museums. We're going to tough this one out. We're not going to feed the media on this issue. We'll keep quiet. We'll occasionally say very small things that changes the subject. We'll talk about the Parthenon marbles every time someone talks about the Benin bronzes. We'll talk about Easter Island anytime someone raises the Parthenon marbles and so on.
0: The queue moved quickly and we got up near the entrance. As we were about to pass through the main gate, a security guard approached. He did not like the look of our microphones.
16: Anything like this is an absolute flat no. So we really need to go through the press office.
0: Okay.
16: Stuff like this.
0: We told him what we were doing, that we'd been trying for months to arrange a visit and or an interview with the British Museum, but that we couldn't even get our calls returned. So instead, we brought this nice professor with us to give a tour.
16: So are you recording me right now?
17: Yes.
16: Right, you didn't tell me that, sir. No. I'm going to ask you to stop, please, okay?
17: All right, yeah.
16: Why are you doing that?
0: So our recording equipment was taken from us. We were allowed to enter the museum without it. We would just have to record Dan Hicks's tour of the Benin bronzes on a couple of iPhones.
14: We're going to go down into the Sainsbury Galleries, into the basement, right? I mean, they are not being displayed in the same way as, let's say, objects from ancient Egypt are. These African objects that we're going to be seeing are really controversially, you know, hidden away in the basement. Oh, my God, look at this. Gallery closed.
15: They knew we were coming.
14: They knew we were coming, didn't they?
15: Room 25, Africa. All of Africa is down there, is it not?
14: It is. It is.
15: Closed today. To be fair, the museum apologizes for any inconvenience.
0: We asked a guard why the African gallery was closed. he said he didn't know. There was a sign announcing that a tour of the gallery would be starting soon, led by a volunteer, so we waited outside the roped-off entrance. We got to chatting with a visitor from Scotland named Shirley Thompson, who had come to the British Museum with her husband Ian specifically to see the Benin bronzes.
18: We came on Friday and it was closed.
3: Yeah.
18: We came today and it's closed again.
19: So you came just to see the Benin bronzes. Why? I'm just curious.
18: Because I'd never heard of them, and I've just started doing an open university course and then read about them. The facts, I think in Europe, we've got more in storage in Europe than the people have back. It blew my mind.
19: Yeah. That's right. Now, what do you think of it being returned? Are you?
18: Well, yeah, absolutely. I mean, of course. Yeah. I didn't even know we had it. I honestly...
2: I didn't know we stole it.
0: In case you didn't catch that, Ian said, even though we stole it. As we were chatting with the Thompsons, the sign announcing the upcoming tour of the African Gallery had been swapped out.
3: It turns out that the tour is cancelled.
19: When did that get changed?
0: Well, that was anticlimactic, wasn't it? We never were able to see the British Museum's massive collection of Benin bronzes, but next time on the show, we find another museum that's a bit more cooperative.
20: Let's just hope there's nobody from our comms team spying on me.
0: We'll also hear from the Secretary of the Smithsonian, which has already returned its Benin bronzes to Nigeria. And we still haven't given up on the British Museum.
21: Hello. How do you do? Would love to go to Africa with you.
0: That's next time on the show. Until then, take care of yourself and, if you can, someone else too.

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3: Well, coming up, it's Q&A, intriguing conversations with people who make things happen. From C-SPAN, the network that brings you democracy unfiltered. Well, those of us over 30 know exactly where we were on September 11th, 2001. I was in the C-SPAN newsroom, saw the smoke from the Pentagon, and worked for 48 hours straight. This week, we relive the events of 25 years ago with firsthand accounts. A New York City firefighter who was in both towers and in the rubble as he worked to rescue survivors. A reporter who traveled on Air Force One with President Bush. With a Pentagon official who lived through the attack. With a fighter pilot who was authorized to shoot down a civilian aircraft. Q&A is coming up in just a moment.
4: Live from NPR News in Washington, I'm Corva Coleman. The British government has announced a trade ban on goods and services from Israeli settlements in the occupied West Bank. These settlements are illegal under international law. NPR's Lauren Freyer reports from London. Foreign ministers of 12 countries say they are taking similar action.
5: Israel recently issued tenders for construction of about 1,200 new housing units in what's called this E1 settlement in the occupied West Bank, which would effectively split in two the territory the Palestinians want to form their future state. The UK says it would destroy the two-state solution. In their statement, the 12 foreign ministers also accused Israel of turning a blind eye to settler violence and settlement expansion that, quote, undermines the two-state solution. That's for Israel and a Palestinian state to exist side by side.
4: NPR's Lauren Freyer reporting from London. Israel's president says this is a grave miscalculation. Israel's finance minister says the British ambassador to Israel should be expelled. The Israeli government is warning of a response. Russia launched a massive attack on Ukraine early this morning. NPR's Hanna Palomarenko reports from Kyiv that most of the Russian strikes targeted the capital.
6: Residents woken by the pre-dawn attack on Kyiv posted on social media. Russia struck the city with drones and ballistic and cruise missiles, resulting in 3 deaths and at least 19 injuries. President Volodymyr Zelensky said that air defense systems shot down about 90% of the aerial targets, but Ukraine still needs missiles to counter Russia's. The attack continued into the morning when Russian drones struck the building of a Ukrainian television station. Also, during the nighttime and morning attacks, 2 passenger trains were hit. 1 person was killed. Hanna Polomarenko, NPR News, Kyiv.
4: In the U.S., Republicans head to Dallas this week for an unconventional midterm convention. As NPR's Tamara Keith reports, this is the first convention for Republicans outside of a presidential election year.
7: The convention is centered around President Trump and his policies, so much so that he's headlining the program both nights. There are questions about how many Republican candidates will actually attend, especially those in tight races trying to get some distance from an unpopular president. But Alex Triantafilou, chairman of the Ohio Republican Party, says he isn't worried.
8: You know, from the very beginning, you know, we were told that we could use this as an opportunity to rally the troops and to raise some money for the party. And those two things have certainly happened.
7: A Democratic Party spokesman is predicting what he calls the worst infomercial in the history of political campaigning. Tamara Keith, NPR News.
4: You're listening to NPR News from Washington. New Hampshire is holding its primary election today. Candidates are seeking state and federal offices. Many candidates from both parties want to succeed New Hampshire Democratic Senator Gene Shaheen, who is retiring. Broadway theaters plan to dim their lights tonight in honor of Dolly Parton and other entertainers with ties to the Great White Way who've recently died. NPR's Chloe Veltman reports the venues will do this simultaneously at 6:45 p.m. Eastern Time.
9: Marquee lights on all 41 Broadway houses will lower for 1 minute in remembrance of 13 individuals who died over the past 3 months. Dolly Parton, who wrote the Tony-nominated score for 9 to 5, the musical, and co-wrote and produced an upcoming show about her life, is to be commemorated alongside actor Tim Curry, impresario Clive Davis, and musician and actor Glenn Hansard. The list also includes actress Louise Lasser and theatrical manager Seth Marquette, among others. Since 2024, the marquee dimming tradition has been organised on a quarterly basis by a group of theatre owners. They created a more formal process following controversies in previous years over the lack of such ceremonies for several notable Broadway figures. Chloe Veltman, NPR News.
4: The Kennedy Center in Washington, D.C. says part of a ceiling collapsed in the Performing Arts Center last Friday evening. President Trump has pushed to add his name to the building and to close the center for 2 years for renovations. Opponents won a court order earlier this year to force Trump to remove his name from the Arts Center. This is NPR.
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11: 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Highs level off around 85 today, under mainly sunny skies, westerly winds around 5 miles an hour. Lows level off around 64 tonight, partly cloudy skies. That's a look at your forecast from Delmarva Public Media. I'm meteorologist Derek Height. Currently, it's 76 degrees.
3: And this is Q&A, intriguing conversations with people who make things happen. From C-SPAN, the network that brings you Democracy Unfiltered. I'm your host, Peter Slett. Well, those of us over 30 know exactly where we were on September 11th, 2001. I was in the C-SPAN newsroom, saw the smoke from the Pentagon, and worked for 48 hours straight. While as crystal clear in my memory as the weather that September day, my story pales in comparison to those thousands directly and tragically

0: as he worked to rescue survivors, a reporter who traveled on Air Force One with President Bush, with a Pentagon official who lived through the attack, with a fighter pilot who was authorized to shoot down a civilian aircraft. Where were you on the morning of 9/11?
1: I was in 7 World Trade Center when the first plane came in.
2: Former New York City firefighter and author of The Greatest Love, Tim Brown.
0: Close to where we are sitting right now?
1: Across the street, yeah. And
0: what were you doing? How'd the morning start?
1: I was in 1998, I took off my fireman helmet and I put on a tie to go work for Mayor Giuliani in the newly created Mayor's Office of Emergency Management. And eventually our office became 7 World Trade Center. I became a supervisor within that group. And so I just went to work like a normal work day, 5 days a week, unless there was some kind of disaster or emergency after hours or on the weekend, then that would be extra. But normally I would just come to the office, and our office was 7 World Trade Center, 23rd floor. And I made it a habit of going in. When I went in a little bit early, I would get my Cheerios and my orange juice and my tea, and I would go to the cafeteria, which was on the third floor of 7. And back then we had something called newspapers. I don't know if everybody will remember that, but so I had all the newspapers to go through them because I wanted to be aware of the kind of the heartbeat of the city. And that's where I was. And the power went out. I didn't know why the power went out. It came back on in 5 seconds-ish. And I knew we were on backup generators, and I knew something big happened, but I didn't hear or see anything. The people that were sitting at the glass, like we're sitting at the glass here, could see the tower, and they saw what happened. And so one young lady is the one who told me a plane hit the tower. That was the first I knew of it. My job was to go to the command post in the North Tower, the first one to be hit. And not to be the incident commander. We rarely were incident commanders because that would either be the fire department or the police department. But my job was to go help the incident commander with the gravitas of the mayor and do things for the incident commander that he would need done kind of outside of his chain of command.
0: So after the plane hit the North Tower, you went into the North Tower?
1: Yes, that's what we do. That's what the police officers and firefighters do, paramedics. We did this kind of on a regular basis because you have to remember each tower was 110 stories tall and each floor was about an acre big. So you have 110 vertical acres next to 110 vertical acres in both towers. So they are truly cities of 50,000 or so people. So we were in there a lot. We were in there a lot, and we practiced and trained and drilled and used the command posts, and it worked very well up until September 11th when we really got overwhelmed.
0: When you walked into the North Tower at, what, 8:50, 8:55?
1: Something, yeah.
0: What did you observe?
1: I observed hundreds of firefighters in their protective gear.
0: Already? They were on site.
1: Pouring into the lobby with their yellow reflective stripes, right? And normally we would say 60 pounds of equipment each, but when you have a high-rise fire like this, you usually take extra, almost double that amount, because when you get to the 45th floor, you don't want to have to go back down and get more tools. So you try and bring everything with you that you can. So my estimate is that each firefighter was carrying 100 pounds of equipment that they were going to hump up those stairwells.
0: How long did you remain in the North Tower?
1: I remained in the North Tower until the South Tower was hit. And in that moment, that was like...
0: Could you hear that or feel that?
1: No. I only knew of it because a fireman ran in from the outside who saw it. And he was yelling at us at the command post, another plane hit the South Tower. And that was the first I knew of it. And that was the moment where everything went silent. And nobody really said a word to each other. We just looked at each other because we knew what was happening now. And we knew we couldn't fight back. and we knew we were under attack.

0: and we knew a lot of firemen were going to die.
1: So after the South Tower was hit, you went into the South Tower?
0: Yes.
1: How long did you remain in there?
0: I went to the elevator. There were people trapped in an elevator. I went to the elevator car. I tried to help those people, but they needed a fireman with tools, which I didn't have. Firefighter Michael Lynch from Ladder 4, who I knew, kind of appeared like an angel out of nowhere and saw what was happening, and he saw the look of frustration and, on my face, and he squeezed my shoulder and said, "Timmy, I got it." I later tell his widow that we believe he saved three women. They identify his photograph out of that elevator car before the building comes down and kills him. But I tell his widow, Denise, that when he said, "Timmy, I got it," to me, he may as well have had wings coming out of his back, because he was the angel sent to save the lives of those people.
1: Tim Brown, when did you leave the South Tower? Were both towers still standing before you got out?
0: I was at the command post in the South Tower, and things were getting worse and worse and worse.
1: Could you smell, see smoke?
0: All of the above. Now unfortunately, the bodies had started crashing down.
1: You saw jumpers?
0: Saw them, saw the results of that, heard them. It's profoundly sad, the choice they had to make. If you ever want to talk about someone being terrorized, it was those people who had to make that choice. The lobby of the South Tower was filling up with people who were exhausted, injured, immobile. And so Chief Burns asked me to go find the paramedics. Normally the paramedics would wait outside in a safe place to do triage, but now all the cops and firemen were going up the stairs, so we had to move the paramedics into the lobby of the South Tower. And that's why I left the South Tower, to go find the paramedics. And I found them, actually some guys I knew, on West Street. They were under the South Pedestrian Walkway. And it was Captain Charlie Wells from EMS Special Operations Command, a very good friend of mine. And I said, "Charlie, we need to move you guys inside, to triage inside." He said, "No, we're safe here. We're set up here." I said, "No, everyone's going up. There's no one to treat these people and get them out of there." Okay, so we loaded up the stretcher. Myself, Charlie Wells, and two paramedics went running with the stretcher to go back into the South Tower. And now things had gotten much worse. More bodies were crashing to the ground. And so we were staying very close to the adjoining Three World Trade Center wall, kind of leaning into the wall, trying not to get crushed. Running as fast as we could. And we came around the corner to the adjoining South Tower, which was set back deeper in the sidewalk. So we came around that corner. We were about 20 feet from the door of the South Tower when the South Tower collapsed. So we were on the sidewalk just outside the door. Maybe the advantage we had there was that we were outside and we could hear it.
1: What did you hear?
0: A very big piece of steel snapping. It was so loud that it sounded like a bomb went off, and it echoed through the canyons of Lower Manhattan.
1: Did you know at that moment what was happening?
0: Yes, I certainly knew what I thought it was. I think everybody knew. Nobody looked up, and nobody said, "What was that?" It was loud, and I know from training and experience as a firefighter that you can never outrun a building collapse. It will always catch you and kill you. You have to seek immediate cover.
2: Former New York City firefighter and author of The Greatest Love, Tim Brown.
1: Where'd you go? Where'd you go?
0: I knew that we had just passed a door into the Tall Ships restaurant of the Marriott Hotel, the adjoining Three World Trade Center. And I knew we had just run by that door, so that's what I was going for, because I wanted to get the structure of that building over my head to try to live. I yelled to the medics, "Follow me." We ran back toward the door. Two of them ran the other way. In the end, we all lived. Miraculous. I dove into the Tall Ships restaurant, and it was as clear as this room. In snap of your fingers, it went pitch black like that. The South Tower was collapsing onto the Marriott Hotel, and now the Marriott Hotel was collapsing around us and around me. Everything that wasn't nailed down was pummeling me in the face. I had to turn around, hit the ground so that I would get pummeled in the backside. The wind picked up so strong as that building was collapsing. All that air had to go somewhere, and I was in the path. You can't breathe. I'm trying to stick my nose and my mouth into my T-shirt to filter it, and I'm crawling at the same time. And the noise, I compare to sitting on the tarmac at JFK Airport, surrounded by 747s that are full blast. And every time I thought it was the loudest thing I've ever heard in my life, it would go by 10 times again, 10 times again, and just get louder and louder as that collapse was getting closer and closer to me. And I know now, in my head, I know that my only shot at life was a vertical column. So a vertical steel column. Because I know from my experience being a collapse rescue firefighter in New York City, we find people alive at the base of vertical columns in building collapses, right? Because we call it tenting, where the debris comes down, but that column is so strong, and it looks like a Christmas tree of survivable space. And so when we search building collapses, that's where we try to go first, because we think that's most likely where people will be alive. And I knew that would be where they would come looking for me initially. So I was crawling as fast as I could, and I very quickly found a big steel vertical column, big.
1: And you're still in the Marriott Hotel?
0: In the Marriott Hotel. And I wrapped my arms around it, and I held on as tight as I could, and tried to actually become a part of it, because I wanted to live. I wanted desperately to live. And the wind got so strong, it blew the helmet off my head. And now I don't even have a helmet. I've got a 110-story tower coming down on top of me. And so it just, the wind got so strong, it lifted me off the ground. I was horizontal like a flag and a flagpole in a hurricane. And I'm just flapping, trying to hold on to this column. And that was my moment. That was my moment that I prayed to God. I said, God, please, I'm not afraid to come to you. In fact, I look forward to it one day. But please not right now. I just want to hold my family one more time and tell them I love them. And then I'll come. But I just want to tell my family I love them, and then I will come to you. And within some seconds, the wind stopped. The noise stopped. It was still very thick dust. But I was back down on the ground, and I was alive.
1: And we'll get right back to Q&A from C-SPAN.
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4: We encounter.
7: Wow.
5: It's enormous.
7: It's gigantic.
4: A fruit.
6: Just so big.
4: So enormous.
8: I think it's cray cray.
5: Look how big that thing is.
4: That it forced us to wrestle with an unseen force that is central to life itself. Why does anything grow the way that it does? In nature, in our bodies, in our nations. Growth. That's on the next Radiolab.
1: And now back to Q&A from C-SPAN. To mark the 25th anniversary of the attacks on September 11th, 2001, we're hearing firsthand accounts of that day. Another iconic photo that you took was on September 11th, 2001, in Florida. What are we looking at?
7: So that is a moment that I'll never forget. That is Andy Carr, the White House Chief of Staff, whispering into President Bush's ear.
2: New York Times staff photographer Doug Mills.
7: After a second aircraft had just hit the World Trade Center. And it was in a classroom, and it was a week that was supposed to be about No Child Left Behind. President Bush was in Florida to speak with a bunch of school kids and then make a speech in an auditorium. The First Lady was going up to Capitol Hill to speak before Congress about this No Child Left Behind program. And it was, you know, it was going to be No Child Left Behind program for the whole week. It was just going to be this huge kickoff. And that all changed when the attacks happened. And that photo there, on the day of, it really was not that important of an image because there were so many other images of the Twin Towers falling, the horrible and horrific pictures of people jumping out of buildings and so forth. So it was low on the totem pole as far as what was news-wise that day. And then a few days later, we went up to Ground Zero. And we were aboard Air Force One, and I was on the trip, and the president came back to talk about going to Ground Zero and how emotional it was going to be and how tough, but he needed to do it, and he wanted to do it. And so he came back in the cabin, was talking to the members, the pool reporters, and it was off camera, but it was on the record. And then Andy Card came back, and he was standing in the hallway, and so I have known Andy since he worked for Bush 41, HW, and I asked him, I was like, Andy, you know, I'm really curious about what you said to the president. What'd you whisper to him? And he said, well, Doug, he said, I told him, Mr. President, a second aircraft has just hit the World Trade Center. America's under attack. And I mean, I get chills now when I repeat it, but hearing that, I remember getting chills. And of course, the reporters could hear him say that, because even though they were talking to the president, they all of a sudden immediately turned over and were like, wait, Andy, what was that? What did you say? So then that became a huge part of the whole, you know, story about how the president found out. And he was backstage before that and had heard that there had been a plane crash. They had intel. I know Secretary Rice and there were a bunch of other people involved backstage, but did not know how serious it was going to be.
1: When you took that picture, Doug Mills, did photographers have a third eye in a sense, don't they?
7: Right, yes.
1: I mean, did you know something was going on?
7: I did. I didn't know that there had been the attacks. I didn't, you know, we arrived at that school and we were in our press van, and seating in front of me was the press wrangler, Gordon Jandro. And he took, you know, we didn't have cell phones back then. It was, you know, they had a bag phone. I think he might have had one of those larger cell phones, and he got a call saying there'd been a plane crash in New York. So we thought, oh gosh, this is going to affect the news that day. But you know, it is breaking news. And then it was, you know, shortly after that when we got into the classroom, when Andy Card walked through the door going into the classroom, I thought, wow, that's really strange. The chief of staff is walking in here. Something's going on. And I looked at him, and you know, we made eye contact, and I was like, what's going on? And he just gave me like a number two. Not like this, but just like a slight two. And I was like, two? What? And he was meaning a second aircraft. He didn't know that we had such little information at that time. So I thought something was going on, and then when he whispered it, and when he interrupts the president, you know, typically it would be an aide who would come over and say something, or, you know, God forbid, a Secret Service agent come over and say, hey, we have to move on from here. But to have the chief of staff come over and whisper in his ear, I knew there was something going on and it had to be big.
2: New York Times staff photographer Doug Mills. Next, we'll hear from former ABC News White House correspondent Ann Compton.
9: We came out into the parking lot of the school, out of the classroom, the 12 of us, and Ari Fleischer, the press secretary, rushes over to me and said, keep your camera right here. The president's going to make a statement. At this point, I've called ABC News, and all I hear is shouting on the desk. Plane crash, two-bit building on fire. I said, no, he's not going to make a statement. This camera's not plugged into anything. he has to go into the cafeteria where the children are waiting because those cameras have been live all morning. The president did go in.
10: Today we've had a national tragedy. Two airplanes have crashed into the World Trade Center in an apparent terrorist attack on our country.
9: Apparent terrorist attack. I must return to Washington. He asked for a moment of silence. And from that moment on, the press pool piled into the motorcade. We raced to the airport, and the day never stopped.
1: And when you say race to the airport, you got in your van, and are we talking double speed?
9: Oh, we are talking hypersonic speed down empty highways because they were blocked anyway. When we got to the aircraft, the engines were already on, roaring. By this time, in this motorcade, I had time to phone ABC News. The only way for me to, as a pool reporter, my only job is to tell all broadcasters where the president is, what he's doing. And now I'm yelling into my little flip phone. We're on the way. The president says it's an attack on Americans. He's heading back to Washington. He wants to head back to Washington. And I suddenly realize the radio on the van is playing ABC radio, and I'm hearing myself back echoing. In this case, when you're a pool reporter, there's no way to stop and use a telephone or to get... The only way I could get all Americans to know what was happening is to call into ABC News. Peter Jennings, our anchor, was on the air nonstop all day long, and that's how I filed every pool report. Every detail that happened, and anybody listening to that could use the audio. It was a pool report.
1: Air Force One, engines are on. Up you go, up the steps?
9: Oh, no. Quickly. Instead, we were carrying all of our suitcases and gear from the trip, for a three-day road trip. The bomb squad was opening everything, making sure nothing had been smuggled in. The Secret Service has an approach when there is a major crash or threat anywhere. When the USS Cole was hit in Yemen, they think it's a diversionary tactic. They assume the president is next. So we were thoroughly examined. We finally race on board, we sit down, and the plane takes off. Karl Rove, the White House aide, said it was like standing the plane on its tail, tail to nose straight up in the air. Little did we know the pilot had been warned. Colonel Tillman had been told at the end of the runway where he was headed, they think there might be a missile. So he turned the plane around and we took off in the other direction. It was a day where nothing was scripted. And to get information or to give information was nigh impossible.
1: You would think you're with the president, you're on Air Force One, but you're really in a bubble there, aren't you, in 2001?
9: In 2001, on Air Force One, there were television sets mounted in every cabin on the bulkhead wall. And miraculously, the navigator on the plane, again, the president said he was going back to Washington, was able to pull up a local UHF station along the Gulf Coast. You know, we had been in Sarasota, Florida. We were obviously not flying back to Washington. We're over farmland on the Gulf Coast. And we could watch very shaky pictures of the smoke and in New York. And then we watched shaky pictures of the first tower falling. President Bush has several secure lines, phone lines. None of them worked. We had gone so high to keep the plane safe, 44,000 feet. One of the agents, Secret Service agents, came back, was standing at me. He said, look down there, Ann. We're at 44,000 feet, and we're not going back to Washington. The president couldn't talk to the White House or the President's Emergency Operations Center, the PIOC, where Dick Cheney and Condi Rice were. He couldn't talk to the Pentagon. Don Rumsfeld was out moving bodies. And he couldn't reach George Tenet at the CIA. George Bush was furious, and he demanded to go back to Washington right then. And his very calm chief of staff, Andy Card, said, Mr. President, you don't want to make that decision right now.
1: Air Force One. You're flying around. Is anyone giving you any information at this point?
9: Most of the information we had is what that shaky picture we could see on television. We had no phone calls, no emails. Ari Fleischer, the press secretary, and his deputy, Gordon Jandro, I give them credit. Unlike other administrations more currently, this administration came and shared everything they had with us, tried to be as forthcoming as possible. They didn't know where we were going. We'd been filing now more than it would have taken to get to Washington. The plane was running out of fuel. We were told that the president is going to make a stop. We cannot identify where we're landing, and we cannot turn on our pagers or our cell phones because they can be traced. You know, cell phone companies say, oh, you're in Louisiana. Oh. So we came in and we landed at a military base.
1: Barksdale.
9: And we were saying, do not take pictures of anything. Do not say where we are.
1: As a reporter, what was your reaction to that?
9: My first reaction was, this is the security of the President of the United States. And if he's safely on the ground on a military base, that is cause for some reassurance. But then the Air Force personnel who were herding us into a headquarters building said, are you kidding? Everybody in Shreveport, Louisiana saw Air Force One coming in. The local TV cameras are swarming our gates right now. So everybody knew exactly where he was.
1: Were you able to make contact with ABC in New
9: York?
1: You
9: bet. They got me a military phone, a desk with a military phone, all the buttons on it. And they had an officer dial the ABC number, which would put me in touch with Washington, New York, all the producers' desks. It was a universal line. And that was patched into Peter Jennings on the air. And I explained where we were. I did say it was at Barksdale, that the president was finally being able to make phone calls back to Washington. And we expect him to come make a statement to us, which the president did. Now, the president thought he was speaking live to the nation. It's that same camera that's not plugged into anything, but we did hand the tape off to the military, who took it down to the local press, which got it back to a CBS station and got it on the air. Within, by my notes, about 25 minutes later, the nation saw that. But the president didn't really say anything because he, too, didn't know much of what he was going to say. At that point, we realized the Secret Service not only thinks any other disaster might be a foreshadowing of the president's the actual target. It also, when there's an emergency, they get rid of everything around him that's not needed for the secure package. The agents, the top aides, just a couple of cars in the motorcade, and they allowed a very small 5-person pool from the press. Some of my colleagues were very upset to be told they were off the plane at Barksdale. 2 congressmen were let off. Some White House staff were let off, sitting on the ground with no planes flying in the air. Condi Rice eventually sent a plane to bring them back to Washington. So 5 of us, 1 television reporter, 1 Associated Press reporter, 2-person camera crew, and 1 still photographer, Doug Mills of the New York Times. The 5 of us realized that we're it. And we were kept with the president, and we were kept informed every step of the way. And my last call to Peter Jennings on the air was said, the president is moving. He is leaving this location.
1: Barksdale.
9: Peter Jennings says, where are you going, Annie? And I said, Peter, live on the air. Peter, I have no idea. And that's the kind of day it was, all day.
2: Former ABC News White House correspondent Ann Compton. Next, we'll hear from Rear Admiral David Thomas, who is at the Pentagon.
11: I noticed when I'm there's this head, this sort of, it was surreal. It was like this very odd head-shaped entity staring at me, eyes just open and staring. And it blinked, and suddenly I realized what I was looking at was someone who was trapped, who couldn't move, and probably couldn't speak at the time in shock. And so this person's trapped, and it's a wall has fallen on him. So I'm trying to push this wall up and get enough room for him to squeeze out. And his desk has collapsed on him and his chair. I'm trying to lift this up and move this, and it wasn't budging. And as I'm screaming for someone to come help me, and I'm just screaming at the top of my lungs, because this guy's going to go soon. There's flames at his backside, and there's you can't breathe. It's too hot. So as I'm screaming, and I hear this noise behind me, and there's this other naval officer crawling in on his hands and knees, or crawling in on his belly like a combat crawl. And he yells, "Hey, what do you got? What's going on?" And I point and I say, "There's a guy trapped over there, and I can't get this up." And this turns out a guy I'd never met before, Dave Tarantino. He gets on his back with this stuff dripping on, you know, this hot molten plastic and metal dripping down on him and me. And he's face up, lying on his back, and he basically leg presses this desk high enough for this man to get freed up just enough to slide down and escape. So his foot gets caught, you know, he's almost clear and his foot gets caught, and we leave his shoe behind and he slides out and we take him outside. And it was a guy I'd never met before, a guy named Jerry Henson, a former naval aviator, retired on the Navy staff. I worked in the same complex as my friend. So he got outside and we got him some medical attention. And in the minute or two, as we tried to catch our breath, me and Dave Tarantino, you know, you look up in the sky and it's the same beautiful, beautiful September morning that it was when I got out of my car to start my day. Except it was dark when I got out of my car. And there's this clear blue sky, and did that just happen? And I know I'm going back in to find my friend. And I know he's haven't seen what he was up to. I knew he was not done. And I was so fearful that I would never know him. And the story of what just happened would never be known to Jerry Henson. Spontaneity. I reached over and I grabbed his name tag and pulled it off and just kind of stuck it in my pocket. Introduced myself and said, you know, "It's great to meet you. I'll see you later." And went back in to try to find my friend. But at that point, there were some compressed gas cylinders or something that started to explode, and some pieces of the ceiling were starting to come down. And so that was, there was no more of that, no more going in to pull people out of that part of the building. So then began an endless day of trying to find people. Occasionally finding people who were lost, who had wandered into smoke-filled areas where they just couldn't figure out how to get out, and in guiding them out or giving them, you know, direction, or and then looking for other folks. It was, again, it's a huge office building, and I had never seen it empty before. But at that point, and it's probably an hour after the thing had begun, it was completely empty. There was anyone who was going to get out had left. Was out or had been rescued. So there's this sort of foggy, smoky cloud and empty offices everywhere, as if the people had just been, you know, instantly removed. So there's clearly a phone had just been left down, or a memo had just been halfway written, or a Danish in a cup of coffee, not consumed, but, you know, halfway gone. It was, it's something that is indescribable. It was as if humanity had just left, and there it was.
12: The gentleman that you pulled out, the retired Navy aviator.
11: Jerry Henson, great guy. I had never met him before. His best friend also died that day. His puka mate, the guy he shared a small office with. Jerry lived, Jack Punches died. And they were literally feet apart. And why one and not the other? It's like me and my friend. Why him and not me? And ironically, I saw the flight path of the airplane that flew into the Pentagon. It actually apparently had made a pass over the Pentagon. It had come in too high and it had come around for another attempt. the first path that it took, if it had been lower, would have taken it into my corridor, into the corridor where I was sitting. And would have, I hope, spared my friend. So the ironies of that day are legion. So anyway, the day continued trying to set up triage and trying to assist with, you know, finding other folks. Saw some really incredible first responders. The Pentagon Police Force was magnificent. No one knew what was going on. No one knew. We'd probably at this point, everybody had either seen or heard of the second airplane into the Twin Towers. Was there going to be a second airplane into the Pentagon? And we could hear airplanes occasionally fly overhead. Were they combat air patrol? Were they our folks trying to protect the Pentagon? Was it a second attack? We didn't know. So the fear was high, but no one ran off station. No one stopped trying to help. It was, again, an incredible display of bravery.
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1: 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To mark the 25th anniversary of the attacks on September 11th, 2001, we're hearing firsthand accounts of that day.
14: The decision had been made to evacuate to this undisclosed location.
2: Former Senate Majority Leader Tom Daschle.
14: And that I was to report to the West Lawn of the Capitol as quickly as I could, and that I could bring one staff person. So I did that. And Laura Petru, who was one of my senior staff, came with me. We got to the West Lawn, and there was a circle of SWAT team members surrounding a helicopter. And, of course, the helicopter's blades were whirring, and we ran to the helicopter, got inside. The headphones were put on, and as we were lifting off, we could hear that the pilot was getting a communication asking how many were on board and whether we could swing by Andrews Air Force Base to pick up Senator Lott and his staff. So we did that. We flew out to Andrews first and then flew right virtually over the Pentagon as we were evacuating the city.
12: What time was that?
14: This was by then, I would say around noon, early afternoon.
12: And how did the city look?
14: The city looked somewhat normal from the air, with one major exception, and that is, of course, the Pentagon. There you saw a plane. You saw half of an airplane, and with countless fire trucks and thousands of people standing around on the outside, with all kinds of smoke billowing out.
12: When did you first speak to President Bush or Vice President Cheney?
14: Well, we got to the undisclosed location, and it's a very stark place with rooms that are very nondescript. If I recall, white walls and very basic chairs and tables. We were then taken into the communications center, where there were a number of television monitors and other communications equipment. And it was shortly after that we were put on a speakerphone with the president. I think the president first and then the vice president second, to talk about circumstances.
12: What did they say? What did you say?
14: Well, basically they recounted their own experiences, where they were, what they knew from intelligence briefings that they'd been given, what their intentions were as they were continuing their analysis and evaluation of what had happened. What we told them is that we stood ready to work closely with them to develop a reaction plan. I think there was a lot of concern about whether there was going to be a second wave. We didn't know, and no one could tell us anything, that it, even though it may not have come from an airplane, could it come from something else, a missile, whatever. And so there was a lot of concern about how quickly we could be assured that that whatever was happening had exhausted its initial phase. And that led, of course, almost immediately to discussions later in the afternoon about how quickly we could go back and whether it was whether it was safe and whether it was in the country's interest for us to speak to the country and to defiantly open up the Capitol again the next day. We saw it not only as symbolic but as critical in terms of the psyche and statement that we wanted to make about not allowing these forces to shut the government down. So we consulted with all of our colleagues in the Capitol building who had assembled about the propriety of coming back and perhaps speaking from the Capitol steps, and that's ultimately what we decided to do. The security advice we got was that would not be a good idea, that they didn't know enough. But we decided to take the risk to the extent we knew there was one, if there was one, and gather on the Capitol steps to say to the country and the world that we're going to be back in business the next day.
12: So what was your conversation like with the speaker? Because both you and the speaker issued those statements in front of the cameras. How did that all come about?
14: Well, it was decided early on that the fewer the speeches, the better, that the leader of the Senate and the leader of the House probably be the only two people to speak with as many members as could be assembled around us. We didn't know if that was going to be a half a dozen, a handful, or more. Turned out there was a pretty good number of people who got word that we were going to do this on the steps, on the center steps of the Capitol, facing the East Front. And the Speaker and I decided to be brief, to be as blunt and as defiant as we could.
2: Former Senate Majority Leader Tom Daschle. Lastly, we'll hear from former F-16 pilot in the District of Columbia Air National Guard, Major Heather Penny.
15: It was clear that, as you said, we would take the aircraft down.
12: Were you prepared for that? Were you prepared to shoot down a commercial passenger jet?
15: We wouldn't be shooting it down. We would be ramming the aircraft because we didn't have weapons on board to be able to shoot the airplane down. Between both SAS and I had 105 bullets, lead-nosed. They were not high incendiary explosives. And so as we were putting on our flight gear in the life support shop, SAS looked at me and said, "I'll ram the cockpit." And I had made the decision that I would take the tail off the aircraft because if you ran the cockpit, the debris field of the aircraft, I mean, it would still be moving forward, so it would be a forward and fanned wide debris field. But I knew that if I took off the tail of the aircraft, that it would essentially go straight down, and so that the pattern of debris would be minimized. The people on Flight 93 were heroes, but they were going to die no matter what. And so my concern was, how do I minimize collateral damage on the ground, and how do I keep it from going forward, depending on where we might intercept the aircraft?
12: Explain a little bit more specifically how that operation potentially would have worked if that plane was still airborne, and how you would have looked for United Flight 93.
15: Well, we took off, and we knew that there was one coming down the river. So, I mean, we ran down the sidewalk, and we jumped in the aircraft, and it was funny because, again, like I said, I was a new guy, and I was trained to do everything by the book, right? And this was so not by the book. We were improvising everything and making it up on the go based off of our experience and knowledge of tactics of you know, weaponry and flying the aircraft and just what information we'd been able to gather from the situation. But, you know, so I got down to my airplane, and my first instinct was to look at the forms, and Sass looked at me and goes, "Lucky, what are you doing? Get in the airplane. Get it started." So we jumped up in the airplane and got the airplane started, and completely, you know, I didn't go through any of the normal checks. It was just the bare bones to make sure this airplane was safe, to make sure that it was flyable. But I distinctly remember SAS taxi, and I mean, I just got my radios up, and I'm yelling at my crew chief, you know, pull the chocks, and he pulls the chocks, and I push forward the throttle, and my crew chief and the other, you know, other guys in the flight line are still running underneath the airplane as they're pulling pins out of the aircraft, so that I can, you know, so that my gear will come up, so that, you know, there are safety pins that are all in the airplane, and so they're pulling all those safety pins as I'm taxiing to go do an immediate takeoff. I didn't even have an inertial navigation unit. I did not have any of that up. So this was, in many ways, it was fortunate that it was a clear blue day, because we were essentially VFR, visual flight rules. I mean, we didn't have all of the avionics were not yet awake. We took off, and I was, you know, we taxied out, got clearance to take off before we even got to the runway. SAS took off. It was a rolling takeoff. I followed right after him. And I rejoined to a loose route, and then we went out to tactical, and we just headed to the northwest. We were talking with Potomac, and Potomac was giving us vectors for where they thought or anticipated where the threat might be. So we were looking on our radars, you know, trying to dig out, did we get any low returns?
12: Did you see the Pentagon?
15: Yeah.
12: And what did you think?
15: It was surreal. It was totally surreal to see just the billowing black smoke. And we did not, I mean, when we took off, we didn't get high. I mean, we stayed, you know, 3,000 feet. So we were, you know, we were smoking over the city at very low altitude. We never got above 3,000 feet, at least not on that first sweep out, because we needed to make sure that we, you know, stayed low for a visual lookout, as well as for the radars.
12: And at that point, what was the chain of command like for you? Was the communication any better? Were you getting clearer signals as to what was required and what was happening, the big picture?
15: No, not at that point in time. I mean, we knew what our mission was, and that was a singular focus, was the communication between me and SAS to ensure that, you know, that we had a comprehensive sweep of the airspace so that nothing got by us, and that we were also visually looking out to see whether or not there was another airliner. And then we got, we actually flew, I don't remember how many nautical miles away we got from DC, but we flew quite a bit down the Potomac and spread out for, because the further away we got from DC, the further we spread out a little bit, because maybe he might have changed the axis of where he was coming in, maybe he wanted to be a little bit sneakier. But we got to a point where he said, you know what, we need to ranch house, which means go back home. We need to go back and fly over DC, because we've clearly sanitized the area and ensured that he's not an immediate threat, that the aircraft Flight 93 is not in the near vicinity and able to prosecute an attack at that point in time. So we need to get back and make sure that we can play the short goalie game now that we cleared out the airspace. And so when we returned back to D.C., that was when things began to, on one hand, settle down because we never, Flight 93 wasn't there. And as we discovered, later, the passengers on that flight were truly heroes.
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Welcome aboard, my friends. You are tuned to Modern Jet Set. Thank you for flying the fancy skies. My name is Iris Berkeley. I am your pilot and your flight attendant for flight number 313 of the soundtrack to your utterly fabulous secret agent, oh, so funky life. And why don't we take those clocks back to about 1976 in Accra, except it's 2026 in L.A. with Adrian Young. We heard Shakedown from his new record, Afro Disco Makossa. And in the background right now, the Surefire Soul Ensemble from 2022's Step Down. It's a song called Gandhi's. So if you need more of this, you are in luck. We got a whole hour of this up ahead. And if you need to page any of our in-flight crew, just hit that button above your head with a picture of a cocktail shaker on it. And someone will be over to help you out shortly. You can also email the flight deck if you'd like anytime at all, day or night, 24/7, 365 at mail@modernjetset.com. Plenty of new releases, a couple of old favorites, and some unexpected twists and turns on this flight, so hold on tight. It's Modern Jet Set.

Thank you for flying with Modern Jet Set. I am Iris Berkeley. We are almost a third of the way into this hour-long flight. We started off that last set with something old but also new from Kelly Finnegan. He's releasing an anthology called B-Sides, Singles, and Forgotten Gems on Coal Mine, and that was one of those. We heard Trouble. After that, Trevor Dandy, Canadian-Jamaican gospel funk player from the 70s, getting a mini revival courtesy of Mr. Bongo on their Record Club Volume 8 from 2026. We heard Is There Any Love? Aloea, after that, with Red Clay Love from her debut full-length from 2026 called Zero. And in the background right now, Norwegian trio Orion's Belt from their third record, Women, we are hearing Night Sky. If you look out the left side, you look out the right side, it's nothing but stars. But if you need anything at all, it's mail at modernjetset.com. And we're just going to keep flying through this.

0: A fantastic new collab from Helado Tropical to see us to the first half of today's Modern Jet Set Flight. That was the pairing we didn't expect and we're so grateful for. Helado Negro teaming up with Reina Tropical. The song we heard was Un Calor. Before that, Panda Bear and Sonic Boom on their second pairing. Big Beach Boys inspirations there. The record is called A Question of When. We heard Revive Him and started off that set with some quirky French pop rock from Canary from 2026's Porte Disparus. We heard Nucel Numoi. So like I said, we're halfway through today's flight, but do not fear. There is so much queued up for you in that second half. I think you're going to like it. So stay right where you're at. And as always, thank you ever so much for flying the fancy skies.
1: 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Right here on WSDL 90.7 FM, Rhythm and News.

It's Modern Jets. Thank you for joining us on this little hour-long Sky Party. And we kicked it retro style in that last set. First up was Dorio, 2026 spy thriller concept album by the Austin-based indie pop duo called Agent Friday and the Perfect Angel from 2026. We heard My Own Personal Racer. And that was super evocative of a deep cut from Arling and Cameron from 1997 from their record All In on Emperor Norton called Ein Abend in Wien. So we heard that. And then the Go Team after that, some retro rockers from Brighton, UK with a vintage track called Feel Good by Numbers. We've got Gitkin in the background with Hightail from 2026's Where the South Winds Wail. He describes this one as international twang noir. And that brings us up to date. But if you find yourself in need of some more Jet Set Lovin' during the rest of your week, you are in luck. You can find an instant replay of this most recent flight over on modernjetset.com, plus archives and other goodies for your frequent flyers. If you just want to say hi, you can do that anytime at all at mail@modernjetset.com. A few more surprises from south of the border to see us to our final destination. Buckle on up, and thanks for flying.

0: And my friends, this is our final descent here on Modern Jet Set, accompanied by Third Army with a 1981 track called Step One. Before that, Abraxas with Sunrise State of Mind from 2022's Monte Carlo. Something from Charlie Chimmy off Disco Chimmy called Manin de lo Mio. And the Animeros to start off that set with La Camito, a 2026 single from the Austin Combo. I'm Iris Berkeley. I want to sincerely thank you for joining me on today's Flight of Fancy. If you heard anything you loved, give me a shout over at modernjetset.com where you can get all these archives. But until we meet again, stay safe, stay sane, stay sassy, and most importantly, stay sexy, my friends.
1: The Delmarva Peninsula is often called the land of pleasant living. 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

Colin Hay, that is music from his record, Transcendental Highway. I just don't think I'll ever get over you. Colin Hay, of course, the frontman and primary songwriter in Men at Work. And Hay is bringing Men at Work out on the road this summer on a triple bill, joined by Shonen Knife and Toad the Wet Sprocket. He will intersperse a couple of his solo tunes, apparently, in those sets, but primarily focus on the first two Men at Work albums from the early 1980s. Jed Bowden with you here on Strange Currency. We've got music on the way from Nick Lowe. We will also hear from Elvis Costello and the Attractions, Squeeze. And at this very moment, The Cure. This goes back to Disintegration. It's Pictures of You.

Dusty Springfield, that comes from an LP titled Dusty. It is, I just don't know what to do with myself. Dusty Springfield, at least here in the United States, probably best known for her record Dusty in Memphis, which was a little bit of a misnomer because a lot of that music was tracked in New York City. John Waite before that from his classic mid-80s album, No Breaks, Missing You, and The Cure at the top. Going back to the Disintegration LP for Pictures of You. One of the mainstays in The Cure over the years has been bassist Simon Gallup. Gallup recently missed some European dates with The Cure due to illness, but his son Eden Gallup was on hand to fill in for him, as he has done at previous points in The Cure's career. Jet Budman with you here on Strange Currency, and there is music still to come from Stevie Wonder. Also hear from Bob Dylan, Jackson Browne, The Smithereens, Tom Waits, and right now The Police. This goes back to Regatta de Blanc. It's The Bed's Too Big Without You.

0: The Police, that is music from the Regatta de Blanc LP, The Bed's Too Big Without You. Jed Budwin with you here on Strange Currency on those big airwaves with music on the horizon from Lou Reed, The Replacements, Nick Lowe, and after this very short break, Grant Hart.
1: 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Sunshine mixed with clouds at times this afternoon, with daytime highs approaching 85. West winds 5 to 10 miles an hour. Partly cloudy tonight, lows dip down to about 64. That's a look at your forecast from Delmarva Public Media. I'm meteorologist Derek Height. Right now, it's 82 degrees.
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Elvis Costello and the Attractions, going back to the early 1980s, and the LP Punch the Clock for Every Day I Write the Book. Squeeze before that with Tempted from East Side Story, and Grant Hart at the top, 2541, his first ever single after the breakup of Husker Du, and perhaps his best known solo tune. Jet Bowden with you here on Strange Currency, with music still to come on this episode from Tom Waits, Bob Dylan, Golden Smog, and Lou Reed before we know it. Right now, it's Nick Lowe. This is Lately, I've Let Things Slide.

0: Nick Lowe, that is music that comes from his LP, The Convincer. It's Lately I've Let Things Slide. Number of people covering that over the years, including the Cactus Blossoms and Curtis Steiger. But you hear the original there coming from Lowe's The Convincer LP, of course. Jed Bowden with you here on Strange Currency, trying to convince you to stick around, because when we come back from a break, we'll hear from Lou Reed.
1: 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I'm Evan 87, and I hope to see you there.
2: 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Sunshine mixed with clouds at times this afternoon, with daytime highs approaching 85. Westerly winds 5 to 10 miles an hour. Partly cloudy skies again tonight. Lows dip down to about 64. And that's a look at your forecast from Delmarva Public Media. I'm meteorologist Derek Height. Currently, it's 81 degrees.

The Replacements, that's Can't Hardly Wait, and that appeared on the 1987 album from The Replacements, Pleased to Meet Me, a song that was actually kicking around for a couple of years before that. According to a former Replacements manager, Peter Jesperson, and Paul Westerberg had written that song around the time that the group wrapped up sessions for their album Let It Be. And Westerberg wanted to go back and record it immediately. Jesperson said that that would be cost prohibitive. And although the group tried to track it for their major label debut in 1985, Tim, it wasn't until Pleased to Meet Me that it finally came out. And across various box sets and so forth, you can hear different versions of Can't Hardly Wait as the lyrics evolved, and a couple of them stayed even from the original, that appearing on the album Pleased to Meet Me. And Lou Reed at the top, Satellite of Love, of course, from the Transformer album. Jed Bowden with you here on Strange Currency, and we have come to that time on this portion of the show where we need to pause and remind you that Strange Currency is a production of KMUW. 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Thanks again for listening. We'll see you in just a little bit. Music still to come on this episode from Tom Waits, Bob Dylan, and right now, Stevie Wonder.

0: be. Just wait, and you'll see. You'll see. Ain't no woman gonna make a George Jones out of me.
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I'm Jenny O'Connor, your host of Off the Charts, the show where I give you my favorites from this week's Americana and college radio charts. Happy day, friends. It is Off the Charts time, and it is our 48th episode. And I love the number 48 because I love the number 8, and 8 times 6 is, yes, 48. This episode is very special because I decided to make it that way, and I'm in charge. And this week, I'm throwing in a lot of songs from the Jenny Homemade Charts, which is where I just kind of throw some songs in that I've found and have been listening to on the regular that aren't even really on the charts. Not even the charts know about them yet. So that means you guys get to be first in, and I get to feel extra important for helping you find music this week. The first song from the Jenny Homemade Charts is actually going to be in our Americana section, which is unlike me doing extra credit in the Americana section, but there is a song by a girl named Paige Fish called How Little I Need, and it is a fantastic story about love and self-worth, and I'm just a girl who loves a song about love and self-worth. So I'm going to play for you How Little I Need by Paige Fish.

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I'm Jenny O'Connor, your host of Off the Charts. You just heard Heartstop by The Revivalists. They're sitting at number 30 on this week's Americana chart. Before that was Jason Scott and The High Heat with Highway Robbery, which we love, and Jesse Wells with Won't You Come Out Tonight, which is sitting all the way up at number 2 this week. Now, one was Cassandra Coleman with Maggie and Paige Fish with How Little I Need. Now, those were 5 songs from the Americana charts, and I know that that's a lot in one set, and I threw a lot at you, so have to give our disclaimer. 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You just go to the Homegrown Shows tab, click on Off the Charts, or any of our other shows. You can check out any of those. I'm open to that idea. Now, since I'm throwing a lot of my picks at you, we're going to do Off the Cuff a little bit early today. So we're not halfway through the show, but it is time for Off the Cuff. For those of you who don't know, this is where we spin a wheel, land on a random number, super random, and compare what's sitting at that spot on both the Americana and college radio charts. Okay, this week we have number 7. On the Americana side, number 7 belongs to American Aquarium with History Repeats Itself. And over on the college radio charts, number 7 is Allison Russell with her album In the Hour of Chaos. And from that album, we're picking a song called Just Like Saturday. Here's American Aquarium.

listening to 90.7 FM WSDL. I'm Jenny O'Connor, your host of Off the Charts. You just heard our number sevens on this week's charts. We had Allison Russell representing College Radio and American Aquarium representing Americana. And now we're making the switch over to the college radio side of things. I'm easing you into it with a couple more picks from the Jenny Homemade charts because, I don't know, I've decided the charts were just suggestions today or something. But first up is Balin with Swim! ! Which is kind of about breaking away from people who make you think you can't really make it on your own or just getting out of a situation that's kind of shrinking you. So, yes, this is another song chosen by me about independence and self-worth and singleness. No one's surprised. But here is Balin with Swim!

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I'm Jenny O'Connor, your host of Off the Charts. You just heard Erosion by Tabby Harlow, which is another pick from the Jenny Homemade Charts. But before that was West Side Cowboy with Kickstones. That's from their album It Goes On, and it's sitting at number 15 on this week's college radio charts. Before that was an Australian band called Swap Meet with Halfway. We just got introduced to them last week. Oh, 2 weeks ago. That's from their debut album, Mount Zero, which, can we talk about your debut album immediately being in like top 20 of the college radio charts? That album came out in July. That is just crazy to me. But we started with Balin and Swim that I just decided to pull out of nowhere. We've got one more batch, full batch of college radio charts. I have played most of these for you guys before. The third song I'm going to play in this section is from Kiwi Jr. I've never played them on Off the Charts. They're a little bit grungier, I would say, than our typical songs, but they're really cool, and I feel like some of you might really like it. So I'm going to give you guys some Role Model to start you off, because I can't get away from Role Model. We're going to play High Hopes 3000 by him, and then we're going to get into some more from the college radio charts, and another single that just came out that I have been obsessed with that is not on the charts yet. Here's Role Model.

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You just heard Winya, one of my favorites. I love, love, love Winya. That is one of their new singles called Drawing a Blank. The single is also set to appear on their upcoming album Right Here, Right Now, which comes out September 18th, which is really thrilling. That week, mid-September, is going to be a great week. I don't know. I feel it in my bones. Speaking it into existence. Hopefully I'm not wrong. Before Winya was Kiwi Jr. with Blowin' Up, sitting at number 3 on the college radio charts. Before that was Muna with East Side Girls and Role Models High Hopes from Chuck Timely and the Hourglass, which is sitting at number 8. I'm running out of time over here, so I'm going to give you one more song from the Jenny Homemade charts this week. This is a song by a guy called Tiger Lewis. And it's a song called Mr. Right Now. He has a fantastic voice. The song is so fun, so unique. So before the actual charts catch up, I'm using my past to say I told you first. Here is Tiger Lewis.

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This is Sounds from the Mother Road, American Roots Music, right here on your public radio station. We're going to dig into some of the Wayback Machine and bring you a treasure trove of some great tunes that have been around for a while. We'll have a Western set with Dan Hicks and his Hot Licks and Patricia Harden and Tom Russell. So I have some train songs from Billy Joe Shaver, Doc Merle Watson, Asleep at the Wheel, and we'll throw in Buck Owens and Merle Haggard for good measure, all on this edition of Sounds from the Mother Road. So stay tuned, starting off with Cowboy Jazz and Cow Cow Boogie.

From the Badlands came the killer. He lived by the knife and the gun. He'd cut you just for standing, shoot you if you tried to run. He was big as a tree and he did as he pleased, and everything he did was bad. They said if you was to kill him, it'd only make him mad. From the good lands came the cowgirl. Patty was her name. She was hot on the trail of that killer, on a moped she called Flame. 'Cause the killer had killed her daddy, just for spitting in the road. You only had to kill her daddy once to get that gal P.O.'d.

Killer hit town at daybreak, ate the door off the local saloon. He started to drink, you could tell he was thinking there'll be a showdown soon. Patty hit town in a cloud of dust, old Flame was buzzing like a saw. And the whole town got as quiet as a church when the killer stepped out for the draw. 40 shots rang out. 40 people fell. Patty and the killer missed each other, but they shot that town to hell.

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But he slipped in something that was laying in the street and was shot before he hit the ground. Yes, the killer slipped, and it cost him his life. And Patty said as she roared out of town, "You gotta watch your step when you know the chips are down."

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1: Lacey J. Dalton and the Girls from Santa Cruz is from her release Hard Times. We also had Patricia Harden and Tom Russell, Wild Horse Annie from the 1978 demo Wax Museum, and Jim Stafford with Cow Patty on the soundtrack of the Clint Eastwood movie Any Which Way You Can. Mary Kay Place and Eamon DePlease with Cattle Kate, and we had Dan Hicks and his Hot Licks with I'm an Old Cowhand from 1972, Striking It Rich, and Cowboy Jazz with Cow Cow Boogie started us off on this edition of Sounds from the Mother Road. Thanks for tuning in. I'm Jamie Hoover. It's a pleasure to be here to bring you some great tunes, and Billy Joe Shaver coming up next with Old Five and Dimers Like Me. I've been to Georgia on a fast train.

some trains before, so it's hard to figure out what I'm at the depot for. Trains are big and black and smoking, steam screaming at the wheels, and bigger than anything they is, least that's the way she feels. Trains are big and black and smoking, louder than July 4. But everybody's acting like this might be something more than just picking up the mail. Are the soldiers

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But me, I got a nickel smashed flatter than a dime.

finishing up our train set with Guy Clark in Texas 1947. Also Jimmy Buffett with Railroad Lady. Joe Ely with Boxcars from his 1978 MCA release Honky Tonk Masquerade. Asleep at the Wheel with Choo Choo Chaboogie. And Doc Emerald Watson, Freight Train Boogie from the Elementary Doc Watson release from Vanguard Records. And Billy Joe Shaver, I've Been to Georgia on a Fast Train, Old Five and Dimers Like Me. This is Sounds from the Mother Road, American Roots Music, right here on your public radio station. Wind up this edition with some Buck Owens in here with Texas Tornado.

James Talley taking us out of this edition of The Mother Road with Deep Country Blues, Tryin' Like the Devil. Heads, Hands, and Feet, Country Boy, self-titled release from 1971. Stoney Edwards, Hank, and Lefty Raised My Country Soul, and Merle Haggard with That's the Way It Was in 1951, and started off with Buck Owens' Texas Tornado. This has been Sounds from the Mother Road, American Roots Music, right here on your public radio station. We've had some old chestnuts in this edition of the Mother Road. A little Western flavor starting us off. We took a ride on a fast train, and we had some Buck and Merle for good measure, all on Sounds from the Mother Road. My name is Jamie Hoover. Until next time, happy trails.

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0: overstated to say that they are fundamentally rethinking everything.
1: Iran has been attacking U.S. air bases in the Middle East and the countries that host them, but the region knows there's no replacement to U.S. defense in the Gulf.
2: For Tuesday, September 8th, it's All Things Considered from NPR News.
1: I'm Sasha Pfeiffer.
2: And I'm Scott Detrow. The Trump administration's escalating trade war with Canada is causing economic anxiety in border states like Montana.
3: I'd like to consider buying a new drill, and I'm also looking at grain bins that come out of Canada, and I'm afraid I won't be able to afford them.
1: Plus, we're told not to be quitters, but a new book says giving up may sometimes be better than pushing on.
4: If we treat quitting as the enemy of success, we lose. It's often the courageous first step to something better. It's a pivot. It's a break.
2: And another art heist at a museum in France. This time, a Renoir museum was hit.
1: First news.
5: Live from NPR News, I'm Lakshmi Singh. President Trump is paying tribute to the nearly 3,000 people killed during the 9/11 terror attacks on U.S. soil nearly 25 years ago. Today, he highlighted the sacrifices of firefighters, police, and other first responders. Here's NPR's Emily Fang.
6: In a ceremony held on the ellipse between the White House and the Washington Monument, Trump posthumously awarded the Presidential Medal of Honor to a firefighter, Wells Crowther, who died saving people trapped in the South Tower of the World Trade Center. He also recognized the thousands of firefighters and EMS first responders who have since become sickened or died from pollutants they were exposed to as the Twin Towers burned. And he used the occasion to defend the war in Iran.
7: Nobody thought it could go so well. I want to just thank our military.
6: Trump will be spending 9/11 this Friday at the Pentagon, however, not in New York at 9/11 memorial events. Emily Fang, NPR News, the White House.
5: The United Kingdom, France, and Canada say they are banning imports of goods from Israeli settlements in the occupied West Bank. And a wider group of countries say they'll also take steps amid mounting concern over settlement expansion and violence. NPR's Lauren Frayer has more from London.
8: UK Foreign Secretary Ed Miliband says his government has concluded that, quote, settler terrorists are responsible for ethnic cleansing against Palestinians. So he says the UK is banning all goods grown or manufactured in settlements, things like fruit and vegetables or wine. And it's sanctioning companies that do business in those settlements or help construct them.
9: So to those who finance or facilitate illegal settlements, let me say this. You will face the full force of UK sanctions.
8: Yeah. Israel says it's closing the British consulate in East Jerusalem in response. And Mike Huckabee, the U.S. ambassador to Israel, accused Miliband of what he called Jew hate, even though his parents are Holocaust survivors. Lauren Frayer, NPR News, London.
5: Smithsonian Secretary Lonnie Bunch says he's retiring after 38 years of service in 2019. He became the first African-American to lead the organization. The Smithsonian has come under criticism from President Trump, who accused the organization of promoting radical ideology. If you want to visit an airport but you're not traveling, a new option could be on the way. A TSA program will let more people through security without a ticket. Here's NPR's Bill Chappell.
10: The new federal program is called Gateside. It's part of TSA PreCheck. It's mainly for people who want to see their loved ones all the way to the gate or to welcome them back. 13 airports are offering Gateside. TSA Administrator David Cummins says it could grow fast.
11: We're hoping to have all 430 airports rolled out by the end of the year.
10: About 20 U.S. airports already offer day passes for visitors. Cummins says the TSA heard from people who want the option at their local airport. Bill Chappell, NPR News.
5: This is NPR. In Hawaii, emergency crews are responding to floods, downed trees, and widespread power outages from Hurricane Lowell. The storm center passed west of Kauai, Oahu, and Maui this morning. It is moving away from Hawaii, but floods and mudslides remain a threat. Britain's Prince George is following in his father's footsteps, becoming one of Eton College's newest arrivals today. William and Kate, the Prince and Princess of Wales, were photographed accompanying their eldest child on the 13-year-old's first day at the boarding school. Star Trek fans around the globe are celebrating the 60th anniversary of the first episode aired on NBC. NPR's Mandalit del Barco reports the series led to a number of TV shows and films, video games, podcasts, and fan fiction.
12: Space. The Final Frontier.
13: On September 8, 1966, American TV viewers were treated to the adventures of Captain James T. Kirk and his crew of Earthlings and a half-human, half-alien from Vulcan aboard the Starship Enterprise.
12: To seek out new life and new civilizations. To boldly go where no man has gone before.
13: The original series and its spin-offs have inspired astronauts, engineers, and legions of devoted followers. Rod Roddenberry is the son of Star Trek's creator, Gene Roddenberry.
14: I think he'd be very proud of the fact that Star Trek has tried new things. Thank you to everyone who's worked on it, and seriously, all the fans.
13: Roddenberry says the fans, Trekkies, continue to let Star Trek live long and prosper. Mandalit Del Barco, NPR News.
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1: 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I'm Sasha Pfeiffer.
2: And I'm Scott Detrow. 192 days. That is how long it has been since the U.S. and Israel began a war against Iran. Iran immediately blocked shipping through the Strait of Hormuz and launched counterattacks across the Persian Gulf, targeting U.S. forces on air bases in Qatar, Kuwait, Saudi Arabia, the United Arab Emirates, and the Navy's Fifth Fleet in Bahrain. More than 6 months later, the future of those bases and U.S. troops in the region remains uncertain. We are joined now by NPR's international correspondent in the Gulf, Aya Batrawi, and Pentagon correspondent Tom Bowman. Aya, let's start with you and what you're hearing in the Gulf from Arab allies that have long hosted thousands of U.S. troops, believing it would offer them protection from adversaries like Iran. So I'm wondering, does that model still hold?
18: Yeah, Scott. So this is one of the most sensitive questions right now for the U.S. and Gulf allies. In Washington, that's because any permanent troop reduction could be seen as a sign of weakness to Iran. And here in the Gulf, there are two realities holding firm. The first is that the presence of U.S. troops who launched attacks on Iran from these bases is partly why these Arab countries were attacked by thousands of Iranian missiles and drones during the war. The other reality is that there's no replacement to U.S. defense in the Gulf. Bilal Saab, a former advisor at the Pentagon who's now with Trends Research and Advisory, explains it like this.
19: It's overstated to say that they are fundamentally rethinking everything. No, no, they understand that there's no alternative to the Americans. And the Americans is not just a weapon. The Americans is everything that comes with it.
18: He says that includes training and political influence, intangible things that they can't, for example, get from China. So he says despite its flaws, the U.S. is still the best defense partner Gulf Arab states have.
2: Are these countries questioning, though, whether to host sprawling U.S. bases going forward?
18: So in an apparent reference to the U.S. security umbrella and what it actually offers, Qatar's foreign ministry spokesman Majid al-Ansari told an audience in the UAE just yesterday that this war revealed the security architecture of the Gulf was based on a, quote, fragile deterrence.
20: It took one drone to reduce the capability of a country like Qatar to produce LNG by 17%. One drone. That probably in all its supply chain did not cost any more than $100,000.
18: So he's saying, Scott, that cheap drones cost the world its liquefied natural gas supply from Qatar, which had to halt production when its main complex was hit in the war. In other words, he's saying 10,000 U.S. troops that were stationed in Qatar couldn't deter that attack.
2: Tom, I'm going to bring you into this conversation now to talk more about those U.S. troops, because right now some of the troops and sailors that were in the region have been pulled out. I'm curious what you're hearing from U.S. officials about the future of U.S. troops in the Gulf.
0: Well, Scott, officials are still assessing the way ahead. Back in April, Pentagon Comptroller Jay Hurst told Congress it depends on how we decide to rebuild to those facilities or if we do. With Bahrain at a recent town hall with sailors, a chief of naval operations, Admiral Daryl Cottle, was asked when sailors would return to this Fifth Fleet hub of operations so they can they and their families could collect their personal belongings. He gave a blunt answer.
21: We're not getting back in there anytime soon. I just want to be completely honest with that.
0: And one official I spoke with said it's possible Bahrain would become what's called an expeditionary base, meaning really bare bones with no dependents.
2: Transparency has been a real challenge with this administration, with this Pentagon. Tom, has the Pentagon been forthcoming about how much damage has been inflicted on these bases or how many thousands of troops have been pulled away from them?
0: Well, at that hearing back in April, Pentagon Comptroller Hurst told Congress he does not have a final cost estimate for the damage to bases and facilities. Of course, since then, there have been many more Iranian attacks on U.S. locations throughout the region. Analysts say you're looking at damages in the billions of dollars and maybe 16 or so U.S. locations that have been hit. Pentagon really hasn't been forthcoming with much information at all about the war or the number of troops pulled out. As far as Bahrain, we know there were some 8,000 military personnel there before.

0: Galthorpe states a U.S. policy has been unpredictable and unreliable for more than a decade now, stretching back to the Obama administration and that first deal with Iran. And they believe it heavily favors Israel and Israel's political whims. So some Gulf countries are racing to build their own domestic defense industries and broaden their security ties. You can see this with the Abraham Accords between the UAE and Israel that established ties several years ago. The UAE then used Israel's Iron Dome as part of its defense in this war. And then this summer, there was the Mecca agreement between Pakistan, Turkey, and Saudi Arabia for joint defense. But there's no indication still, Scott, that Saudi Arabia, the UAE, Bahrain, Kuwait, or Qatar are telling the U.S. to lower their troop numbers indefinitely. They seem to be waiting for the U.S. to actually have a clear policy of what it wants to do. And in the meantime, they're rushing to defend their oil and gas facilities and protect their economies from this expanding war. Just today, an airbase and oil facilities in southwestern Saudi Arabia were struck by Iran-backed Yemeni Houthis, and dozens of people were wounded there.
1: And Tom, in the meantime, there's ongoing strikes between Iran and the U.S.
2: Yeah, that's right. The U.S. hit three Iranian crude oil tankers over the weekend, and after Iran launched ballistic missiles toward U.S. warships. And it looks like the U.S. is hitting more locations on Iran's Karg Island. Scott, NPR also confirmed a Washington Post story that the U.S. is investigating the likelihood that a bomb from a U.S. Navy jet was responsible for an explosion at a wedding party last week in southern Iran that led to the deaths of at least two women and two children and left scores wounded.
1: That is NPR Pentagon correspondent Tom Bowman, as well as international correspondent in the Gulf, Aya Batrawi. Thanks to both of you.
2: You're welcome.
0: Thank you.
3: There's been yet another heist at a museum in France. Early this morning, two thieves broke into the former villa of the artist Pierre-Auguste Renoir. It's now a museum. The thieves made off with four paintings, but they dropped two of them in the museum's gardens as they fled from arriving police. Here with details about what happened and to explain why these high-profile thefts keep happening in Europe is reporter Rebecca Rossman. She joins us from London. Hi, Rebecca.
4: Hi.
3: So tell us what you know at this point about what happened.
4: So we know that just before dawn, two thieves, they cut their way through a fence and quickly ran into the museum, grabbed four paintings. And here's the town's mayor, Brian Masson, speaking to French media shortly after the heist.
5: À 5h48 du matin, un commando bien équipé et bien renseigné visiblement.
4: So he describes the thieves as being, quote, well-equipped and well-informed. And he also said that the police did arrive at the scene within 5 minutes of the museum's security alarms going off. And that did make a difference.
3: What paintings did they make off with?
4: So they made off with two paintings. One of them is called The Young Woman at the Well. The other is called Portrait of Madame Colonna Romano. And they were both painted during France's Belle Époque era, which is around the late 19th and early 20th century.
3: Any sense, Rebecca, of what those stolen pieces could be worth?
4: France's culture minister did give an estimate for the four pieces taken off the walls at around 9 million euros. So that's about $10.5 million. You could say the value is at least half of that for those that are still missing, because remember, they left two in the garden as they were making their getaway. And I'd imagine there was also some damage to the two pieces that they left behind.
3: You know, the puzzle of these high-profile thefts is that it is difficult, presumably, for these thieves to turn around and sell them because authorities are already on the lookout for these specific works of art. So what about that aspect?
4: Yes, that's a very good point. So with a lot of these heists, the thieves steal things like gold and silver coins or jewelry because those are pretty easy to hide on the black market. The gold and the silver gets melted down. The jewels are pried apart and sold for parts. But with paintings, it's different. You'd think no one would want to touch them. They're almost radioactive, right? But then I was reminded of an interview I did earlier this year with Arthur Brand. He's a Dutch art detective who helps recover stolen objects. And he told me these pieces are actually quite valuable to certain criminal gangs because they use the stolen paintings as bargaining chips. Brand gave me this scenario where he presented himself as a mafia boss who secretly owns a pair of stolen Van Goghs. Then let's say he gets arrested on something serious, like drug trafficking.
6: And then when they want to give me 20 years, I can say, look, I have two stolen Van Goghs, which is World Heritage. Why don't we cut my sentence in half? And I will give I will give them back. So it's a little bit of blackmail.
3: Also some negotiating leverage.
4: Exactly, negotiating leverage. And I

0: should say, you know, not all countries allow these types of deals. The Netherlands does not, but Italy does. I can't say who was behind this Renoir heist or what the motivation was, but it's something to keep in mind.
1: Do authorities have any theories on why this keeps happening?
0: So one thing I've been told is that people have actually been inspired by other recent successful heists. There have been at least 10 major art heists in the last year alone. And Europol, the EU policing agency, says there has definitely been a rise in these types of crimes. Criminals have picked up on the various lapses and shortcomings of museum security. And they see an opportunity to make a buck. I mean, a big buck, right? The Louvre jewels that were stolen last year were valued at over $100 million.
1: What, if anything, is the French government or European authorities doing to try to prevent these sorts of thefts from continuing to happen?
0: So I can say that the Louvre Museum quickly announced a new security plan after last year's heist. And the plan's worth $92 million. That includes adding around 100 new security cameras, anti-intrusion systems, and anti-ramming systems to prevent people from being able to enter the building. So France's culture ministry also published a plan in July to address these types of robberies, and that plan included several dozen measures from mapping out the most vulnerable sites to recruiting specialized police forces at museums and hiring extra security for particularly high-value works.
1: That is reporter Rebecca Rossman in London. Rebecca, thank you.
0: Thank you.
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7: 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High temperatures reach up to 82 this afternoon. Under mainly clear skies, winds out of the southwest, 5 to 10 miles an hour. Mainly clear skies again tonight. Lows dip down to about 65. That's a look at your forecast from Delmarva Public Media. I'm meteorologist Derek Height. Currently 84.
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2: 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I'm Scott Detrow.
1: And I'm Sasha Pfeiffer. When we think about success, we usually assume it takes hard work and tenacity. But journalist Lindsay Krause says all that pushing can actually be counterproductive. She's out with a new book called The Case for Quitting, The Surprising Benefits of Opting Out.
9: We think of the quitter as a failure, whereas that marathon runner who finishes despite the injury, that person is inherently noble. And what I'm trying to do with this book is show that quitting and perseverance are actually complementary actions.
1: Krauss writes from personal experience. She was a distance runner who tried to power through an injury, and it didn't go well. In her book, she interviews people who found success and satisfaction from giving up. She told me that sometimes involves destigmatizing what it means to be a quitter.
9: If we treat quitting as the enemy of success, we lose. It's often the courageous first step to something better. It's a pivot. It's a break. So I'm not saying that that marathon runner who is pushing through and finishing is doing something wrong. But what I'm trying to do with this book is propose to the person who thinks of perseverance as the only option and quitting as absolute failure. I want them to see stopping as an option as well so that they can focus on efforts and paths where they truly do want to persevere.
1: Although for some people, quitting may actually not be an option, whether it's the reliance on a paycheck, the need for health insurance, a lousy job market. So what about, I mean, is there an argument that in some sense being able to quit is a privilege?
9: There is, absolutely. And I don't want to dispel that. I am not with this book trying to tell everyone out there to go and quit their job. What I am trying to get people to focus on is to look at where they actually do have options and to think of continuing as a choice as well. But I think just that actual question that we might ask ourselves of why am I still doing this? Sometimes the answer is for a lot more passive of a reason than we might think. Sometimes it's because I've been on this path for forever, because when I was 16, I started studying math and just kept doing that. When I was in college, I was pre-law and just went to law school, and I'm still doing that.
1: And by the way, it's not just jobs you're talking about, it's relationships. You write about what you call the cost of staying. What are examples of the cost of staying outweighing the costs of leaving?
9: Sure. So in the book, I talk to a guy who met a woman, and it starts being, you know, are we hanging out this weekend, but what time? And then you move in together, and then what choice is there but to get married? After a while, he started to realize, I want more. And so for him, the cost of staying wound up being almost sleepwalking through his life. And so in quitting, well, of course, he first tried to talk to his wife about his reservations. But part of what made their relationship so appealing in the first place was the comfort, was this sort of stasis, was this sort of like avoidance of bigger questions. And I think that's the cost of staying. It's choosing comfort over possibility. And quitting can help you reframe that and seize the possibility that you want from your life.
1: But quitting obviously can be extremely frightening. You don't know that things are going to work out better. Will you find a new relationship? Will you find a new job? So how much sympathy do you have for people who say, I'm just not comfortable with that level of uncertainty?
9: So when we contemplate quitting, we are easily paralyzed by fear. I mean, this is our brain protecting us. We naturally hate uncertainty. But usually our fear around quitting involves judgment. There's this idea called the spotlight effect. It's a bias that observes that we often think of ourselves as going around our lives under an imaginary spotlight where we assume other people are paying a lot more attention to us than they actually are. In reality, often no one cares, especially the people who matter most. And so that's really important to keep in mind. The same people that supported you when you went down whatever you want to quit now are going to support you when you want to walk away.
1: This is a certain type of person, but I'm thinking back to when Simone Biles, the famous gymnast, was criticized because she withdrew from a bunch of her Olympic events a few years ago. She said she was focusing on her mental health. She got a lot of negative backlash. Now, again, she's essentially a celebrity. But people sometimes do react very poorly to watching people bail out of things.
9: Absolutely. And those are the people whose voices do not matter. Those are the people that do not care about us. If you listen to Simone Biles talk about what her teammates thought, what actual gymnasts thought, what her family thought, they supported her wholeheartedly. What she thought. I mean, obviously, in that she's the judge that matters most of all. And she went on to absolutely annihilate the competition at the next Olympics when she returned and became like the perfect case study for why we should not listen to that peanut gallery of armchair critics who don't actually know what they're talking about, but are going to hold this idea of quitting against us when we are the experts in our own lives. We know the right choice. And sometimes that's walking away.
1: You also write that quitting does not have to be cold turkey. You suggest a testing the waters approach or micro quitting.
9: testing the waters usually beats a cannonball when we're thinking about quitting, especially when it comes to huge macro decisions. Instead of diving into a new life, you can wade in slowly. There's studies where would-be entrepreneurs who maintain their employment at a steady job while they build a runway to their next step, they're actually more likely to succeed there than people who quit outright, because you can be paralyzed by the terror of kind of not knowing what's next. You know, also while you're still in whatever it is that you want to leave, you know, say it's a job, you can be asking yourself, like, what numbers, like, do I need in order to leave, in order to...
10: Dollar numbers. Dollars.
9: Yeah, exactly. Like, what is my budget while I am looking for what's next? You can actually be making the changes proactively to make those bigger changes that you need.
1: I want to ask another real life question about how difficult it can be to walk away. And I'll use my industry as an example, journalism. This is an industry in very difficult condition. A lot of very talented journalists have nowhere to work and deploy their skills. What is a person like that supposed to do if they feel like they want to quit their job and there are just very few options out there?
9: Yeah. So I think that's a really good question. And so the first thing that I would do there is even just asking that question, what made you a good journalist? Is it your ability to ask questions? Is it your ability to meet deadlines? Is it your responsiveness, your ability to connect with people? These are traits and qualities that are inherent to you and, you know, really, really important qualities that you can translate to other arenas if you want to, or if you try. I mean, again, maybe you try and fail.
1: So your basic advice is think of another job that requires those same skills and see if it exists for you.
9: Yeah, another arena to apply those skills. So what I would do if I was not really sure if I was going to quit or not is you could ask yourself, like, what do you want your life to look like in 5 years or in 10? Is it charging down the path that you're on right now? Because you often know what that's going to look like. Does it make you happy or does it terrify you? And if you think if it does terrify you, perhaps it's better to stop and maybe change.
1: That's Lindsay Krause. She's the author of The Case for Quitting, The Surprising Benefits of Opting Out. Lindsay, thank you.
9: Thank you so much. This was lovely.

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1: The former NFL quarterback Colin Kaepernick looks back on 10 years since he took a knee during the national anthem.
2: Did I think there would be backlash? 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Did I think it would reach the level of magnitude that it did? I don't think you could ever predict that.
1: Colin Kaepernick on the next Morning Edition from NPR News.
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5: And I'm Sasha Pfeiffer.
0: Last year's ICE raids in Chicago had a steep economic cost.
5: Fear kept many immigrants home, so the region lost more than $1 billion of retail and restaurant and sales tax revenue.
6: People's behavior systematically changed after January 20, 2025, and it never recovered.
0: First News.
7: Live from NPR News in Washington, I'm Linda Kenyon. Canada's retaliatory tariffs on U.S. imports have begun. The tariffs follow President Trump's levies of 50% on many Canadian products. In a speech in Ottawa, Canadian Prime Minister Mark Carney lamented this pivot in Canada's trade relationship with the U.S. is an unfortunate escalation.
8: That pivot will come at a cost. There's always a cost to action, but it doesn't come close to the cost of standing still. This is about who we are as Canadians. It's about our livelihoods and the country we leave to our kids.
7: Carney added the tariffs are necessary to protect Canada's workers, companies, and communities. Republicans will hold their first ever midterm convention in Dallas starting tomorrow. Bill Zeeble with member station KERA reports they'll be in George W. Bush's hometown, but the former president will not join them.
9: The GOP says Dallas boasts strong Republicans in a bright red state. So convening in Dallas makes sense, especially when the Senate race between Republican Ken Paxton and Democrat James Tallarico is so close. President Trump backs Paxton, but the last Republican to serve as president before Trump was George W. Bush, who not only lives in Dallas, but has his presidential center and library here as well. Bush will not participate in the midterm event. He'll instead be busy with the 25th anniversary of 9/11. For NPR News, I'm Bill Zeeble in Dallas.
7: President Trump will speak at the convention both tomorrow and Thursday. Authorities say the five people killed when an Amazon cargo jet ran off the runway at Miami International Airport were all inside a van used to shuttle crews that clean the airplanes. The jet crashed as it tried to land on Sunday afternoon after overrunning the runway. This is NPR. Every 3 years, a test called the Program for International Student Assessment, or PISA, is given. It tells how 15-year-olds around the globe are doing in subjects including science, math, and reading. NPR's Janaki Mehta says the 2025 results are now out.
10: The idea behind PISA is to see how students nearing the end of their school career are doing at applying their academics to real-world tasks. The good news for American students, they did better in science and reading than students in most other countries, though China and Singapore topped every subject. Compared with 2022, American student scores didn't change much other than a dip in reading skills. Girls did better than boys in reading, but boys scored higher on computational problem solving and math. And the performance gap between high-performing and low-performing American students was much bigger than in other countries. Starting with this latest report, PISA will now happen every 4 years instead of three. Janaki Mehta, NPR News.
7: A new survey by Gallup and the Walton Family Foundation finds American satisfaction with the quality of K-12 education has hit a low point. Only 32% of American adults surveyed said they are completely or somewhat satisfied with the U.S. school system. That's an 11% drop over the past 2 years. Satisfaction dropped by 19 points among Democrats and 6 points among Republicans. I'm Linda Kenyon, NPR News.
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13: From NPR News, this is All Things Considered. I'm Sasha Pfeiffer.
0: And I'm Scott Detrow. Canada hit back today against President Trump's latest 50% tariffs. The country is levying its own retaliatory tariffs on about $20 billion worth of U.S. goods. This will affect everything from imports of steel to farm equipment. Farmers in rural border states are worried about their bottom line, as NPR's Kirk Siegler reports from northern Montana.
14: It's a two-hour drive north to the province of Alberta from Steve Scheffel's wheat and barley farm outside Great Falls. But you can see evidence of Canadian trade everywhere here, starting with the massive steel shredders attached to the front of his combines for harvesting. They're called headers, and they cut the grain he just finished harvesting.
15: For us, anyway, these headers are the best ones that we can buy. We think so.
14: And they're made in Canada with steel, and they're ideal for this harsh environment, Scheffel says. He says this whole trade tussle feels like a big waste of time.
15: Getting the entire world upset with us, our trading partners, I mean, can't be happy with what's going on.
14: Now, farm equipment is subject to a 15% or higher retaliatory tariff. This is just the latest economic stress for grain farmers who are enduring generally flat commodity prices, the second trade war spanning two Trump administrations, as well as record high diesel prices and rising fertilizer costs. All of this uncertainty weighs on Scheffels.
15: I'd like to consider buying a new drill. And I'm also looking at grain bins that come out of Canada. And I'm afraid I won't be able to afford them.
14: Touching three provinces, Canada is Montana's single largest trading partner, accounting for about $1 billion in cross-border sales. That's no small number for a state with barely 1 million people. Lately, farmers have been shipping a lot of barley north to Canadian feedlots, as well as their cattle, which had been a lifeline for the struggling ag economy.
16: It's just sad that food has to be a bargaining chip.
14: This is Jillian Street, director of Montana's Department of Agriculture, who also grows wheat alongside chickpeas and lentils on a family farm and ranch near the border.
16: Canada is a hugely important trade partner because, I mean, I don't know how many times as a farm wife I'm running up to Lethbridge to get parts, or especially on the cattle side of things. We send 15% of our herd up north to be fed out.
14: Street thinks farmers will get through this latest trade war by maintaining strong business ties with farmers and companies north of the border that she says are caught in the middle of this escalating trade fight. Montana voted overwhelmingly for Trump, and it's not just farming that's going to be hit. At the Montana World Trade Center in Missoula, Director Brigitte Miranda Freer is worried. She says America's adversarial tone toward Canada will jeopardize business for small manufacturers here and the vital service and tourism industries.
17: It doesn't feel right for Montanans, right? Montanans very much pride themselves on developing business relationships that are authentic and personal.
14: For wheat and barley farmer Steve Scheffels, it all feels personal. He says this isn't how you treat friends, let alone one who has been one of the U.S.'s closest allies.
15: They're critical trading partners. My wife is Canadian. you don't treat your neighbors like this.
14: His wife is Canadian, a sign of just how close families and businesses on both sides of the border are interlinked and how tenuous these times feel in the heartland. Kirk Ziegler, NPR News, Great Falls, Montana.
13: Big news coming out of the Smithsonian Institution today. Its head, Lonnie G. Bunch III, has announced he's stepping down at the end of this year. The Trump administration has been highly critical of the Smithsonian. Just last month, the Department of the Interior sent a letter accusing the Smithsonian of advancing a, quote, divisive ideological agenda. It also threatened the Smithsonian's funding. NPR's Andrew Limbong is here to tell us more. Hi, Andrew.
18: Hey, Sasha.
13: Tell us a bit about Lonnie Bunch and how long he's been in this role.
18: Yeah, he's been the Secretary of the Smithsonian since 2019. He's actually the first historian and the first African-American to hold that post. He's not just in charge of the museums that the Smithsonian is known for, but also, you know, its libraries, the research centers, the National Zoo. He's been with the Smithsonian for like four decades, first as a curator, and then in 2005, he became the head of the National Museum of African American History and Culture. And this is before it even had a building. And I think it's fair to say that his crowning achievement was the construction and the opening of that museum's building on the National Mall in D.C., which opened September 2016.
13: So a decade old this year. So that's a significant milestone.
18: Yeah, pretty much. Exactly. He actually spoke to NPR when the museum turned 1 year old. And here's a little bit of what he had to say to give you insight as to what he thinks about museums.
19: People need to find a place where they can understand history, that they can get the facts, places where they feel free to have the conversations. And so for many people, they come to the museum and they say, we realize that progress is not linear. But what we now believe is the museum tells us that no matter what, we can affect change.
13: Andrew, he's talking there about the role he sees for museums in American life. Mm-hmm. But tell us about the pressure he's been under from the president himself.
18: Yeah, let's start with March 2025. That's when President Trump issued an executive order titled Restoring Truth and Sanity to American History. And there he accused the institution of replacing fact with ideology and said that the Smithsonian was being divisive as it portrayed American and Western values as harmful and oppressive. Jump ahead to July 4th of this year, the administration released this huge report. It's about like 160 pages. And it focused on the Smithsonian's National Museum of American History and said that that museum engages in anti-white activism, transgender activism, quote, illegal alien activism, and that it was targeting the youth with their radical ideology. And like you mentioned in the intro just last month, the Department of Interior threatened the Smithsonian's funding, which, you know, comes from Congress, but it also said that the executive department couldn't continue to support the Smithsonian under its current leadership.
13: How has Bunch been dealing with the pressure he's come under?
18: Yeah, I mean, he's been kind of reticent to truly go toe-to-toe with President Trump in a public forum. It's not in his nature to start, you know, like firing off tweets or whatever, right? And have this drag-out fight in front of everyone. But behind the scenes, he did defend the work that he and the rest of the people at the Smithsonian do. After that big report in July, Bunch sent an email to staff stating, quote, our work is driven by scholarship, accuracy, and an uncompromising commitment to tell the fullness of America's story. Bunch actually told the New York Times that he wasn't stepping down due to pressure and that it was just, you know, time to go. But I think we can take that with a bit of a grain of salt, because in his statement of leaving, he said that he was leaving with both pride and sadness, but also the confidence in people carrying the institution forward.
13: When he steps down at the end of this year, is there already some sort of public succession plan in place?
18: There will probably be an interim secretary to take his place, but one hasn't been named yet. But the board in control of the Smithsonian announced that they are starting a national search there for a new secretary.
13: That is NPR's Andrew Limbong. He's been telling us about the head of the Smithsonian, announcing today he will step down at the end of this year. Andrew, thank you.
18: Thanks, Sasha.

0: 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As kids head back to school, nutrition experts are worried that some students might go hungry. That is because recent cuts to SNAP, the government's food assistance program, are having a ripple effect on access to free breakfast and lunch at school. NPR's Juliana Kim is here to tell us more about this. Hey, Juliana.
1: Hi there.
0: So SNAP has seen a lot of policy changes over the past year. How is that linked to these concerns about child hunger at school?
1: So to back up, we know that SNAP participation has fallen by over 5 million Americans since last summer. That's when the sweeping Republican tax bill was signed, which included historic cuts and changes to SNAP. You know, with that, there's a domino effect. The federal government reimburses schools that provide free meals to all if at least a quarter of families are on assistance programs like SNAP. So the more families on assistance, the more money the federal government gives.
0: Okay, so if your families are on SNAP, walk me through what happens to universal free meal programs.
1: School officials told me that they would have to make really tough decisions. They might have to move funds away from other classroom needs or stop offering free meals to all of its students. And that's because so many of these districts operate on tight margins, so they don't know how they would make up for the loss in federal funding. And, you know, I'll add that more than 49,000 public schools received this federal funding to run universal free meal programs as of the 2024-2025 school year. That's according to the Center for American Progress.
0: Have these changes already begun as kids go back to school this week?
1: Yeah, you know, going into this academic year, dozens of schools have announced that they're ending their universal free meal programs. This is happening in San Antonio, Miami, Houston. Now, it's unclear to what extent all of those schools were affected by a drop in food stamp participation, but I spoke to the president of the School Nutrition Association about this. Her name is Diane Pratt-Hefner, and she says we're potentially at the tip of the iceberg, in part because these cuts and changes to SNAP are still shaking out.
2: We're just starting to see the impact of these SNAP and Medicaid cuts on direct certification for school meals. It could get much, much worse.
1: I'll add that 9 states have a layer of protection from this since they offer universal free meals to all of their students.
0: What groups of students are most at risk?
1: School officials and policy experts told me the same thing. They're worried for the families who earn just above the income limit to qualify for free meals, but still struggle financially. You know, one of the criticisms over the school meal application is that it only takes into account income and not a family's expenses or a unique hardship. You know, think high rent or expensive medical bills, and there are no exceptions. School officials say these are the kids who struggle to bring food from home, and there's a lot of research that shows students have a hard time in class if they're hungry. I asked the Department of Agriculture about this since they administer school meals on the federal level, and they told me that income limits are a reality for school meal programs, but the agency invests hundreds of millions of dollars for low-income communities and people in need of nutrition assistance.
0: That is NPR's Juliana Kim. Thank you so much.
1: Thank you.

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1: Joy to the world.
2: 1960 was during the peak of the vinyl album's popularity as the main method of music consumption. It was this year that one of jazz's most iconic voices put out his only Christmas LP, which remained the best-selling Christmas album of the 1960s. I'm Stephen Philip Harvey, and you're listening to Jazz Origins, where we highlight iconic jazz albums that paved the way for how we play today. Today, we're looking at The Magic of Christmas by Nat King Cole. In this full release, he is paired with full orchestral arrangements arranged and conducted by Ralph Carmichael. In its 31-minute runtime, we're taken through 14 holiday classics sung by the pianist-turned-singer, Nat King Cole.
3: Oh, come ye, oh, come ye.
2: Ironically, Nat King Cole's most popular holiday single release, The Christmas Song, recorded with his trio in 1946, didn't make this entirely orchestral release. 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
4: 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I'm Scott Detrow.
5: And I'm Sasha Pfeiffer. The Trump administration's nationwide immigration crackdown is well into its second year. Federal immigration agents have arrested hundreds of thousands of people since Inauguration Day. On any given day, about 65,000 people are sitting in immigration detention. That's a record. And about 70% of them have no criminal conviction. Now, new research quantifies how much these ICE arrest operations are costing local economies and not just in immigrant neighborhoods. Here's NPR's Jasmine Garst.
6: In the days after President Donald Trump took office on January 20th, 2025, the mood in Chicago's Latino neighborhoods was tense. Rumors were running wild that this city was going to be the first to see ICE raids. A waitress NPR spoke to back then named Caridad requested that we not use her last name for fear of being targeted.
7: Yo tengo que ir a mis compras, pero... Últimamente no las he hecho.
6: I have to go grocery shopping, she said, but I haven't because what if ICE is there? People are more than afraid. They're panicking. A new study out today shows just how big an economic impact that panic and the ICE raids that followed had. The report by the University of Illinois Chicago used anonymous GPS data from cell phones to unpack the economic toll of ICE operations in 2025 throughout Chicago. The study tracked movement between immigrant neighborhoods and non-immigrant neighborhoods in Chicago's Cook County. Professor Matt Wilson, a study co-author, says the usual back and forth between the two areas stopped almost immediately.
8: The flows from the high Latin American born areas to the low Latin American born areas collapsed after January 20.
6: Wilson says it's remarkable how strongly the economic impact was felt outside those immigrant communities. The report estimates that the raids cost retail and restaurants in non-immigrant neighborhoods in the county about $1.26 billion. And it costs the state around $107 million in tax revenue.
8: We see that 9% drop in retail and 10% drop in restaurant visits, and it persists for about a year. People's behavior systematically changed after January 20, 2025, and it never recovered.
6: For a small business, a 10% drop over the course of a year can be a financial hit. In a statement to NPR, White House spokesperson Lauren Biss said, quote, If there was any correlation between rampant illegal immigration and a good economy, Biden would have had a booming economy. Removing these criminals from the streets makes communities safer for business owners and customers. Wilson, the researcher, says the report underscores that no community is an island.
8: I think a lot of people treat Latino and some immigrant communities as if they're insular and they're isolated. But it's really that these communities are much more integrated into the broader economy, and they're making trips to faraway places in the county routinely.
6: Several other studies have confirmed that ICE raids have sent economic shockwaves throughout local economies in and well beyond immigrant neighborhoods. Jasmine Garst, NPR News, New York.
4: 100 years ago, silent film legend Buster Keaton shot his most ambitious and expensive movie in the city of Cottage Grove, Oregon. The film was called The General. Legions of Keaton's fans gathered in Cottage Grove recently to celebrate the movie's centennial, a proud legacy for locals. Brian Bull of member station KLCC reports.
0: Inside a historic building on Main Street, dozens of people dressed in 1920s attire dance to live jazz. Flapper dresses mixed with vests and straw hats. Arriving outside, 21-year-old Chloe Fadum of Chicago is dressed to the nines.
9: I got a suit and I picked up a little rainbow bow tie that is not on era branding for the outfit, but I love it. And a pork pie hat that I wear very proudly in honor of Keaton.
0: And for the Buster Keaton Lookalike Contest held that same night.
10: Why don't we have the Busters proceed past the venue and...
0: With a fake mustache and magnifying glass, 37-year-old Liz Bartholomew of Portland won for portraying Keaton from his 1924 movie, Sherlock Jr.
11: Thank you so much. Thank you.
0: Bartholomew confesses she's not a huge Keaton fan like others, but her 71-year-old mom, Kate, is.
12: And she flew from out of town to come to this festival. So to me, Buster Keaton means a way to get closer to my mom and something for us to bond over.
0: There's much to bond over for everyone in the International Buster Keaton Society, or as they call themselves, Damn Finos. Legend says the term comes from whenever Keaton was pressed for an answer he didn't know right away, he'd reply, Damn Fino, shorthand for Damned if I know.
13: The Damn Finos always say that it's like a family reunion when they get together, but this is a family reunion where people actually like each other.
0: Lloyd Williams of the Cottage Grove Historical Society is the head organizer for the General Centennial Celebration. Keaton shot his Civil War train chase saga here in the summer of 1926. More than 1,500 locals and 500 National Guardsmen were in the cast and crew. The General's budget came to $750,000, or $14 million today. This included a deliberate train crash at a local creek on July 23, 1926. Businesses closed, and some kids were allowed to skip school to watch the spectacle. Altogether, more than 4,000 people came to watch, and at $42,000, it became what many believe to be the most costly single shot in silent film history. 80 Damn Finos are here at the site, some as far away as Virginia, or in 13-year-old Aiden Blatchford's case, Ontario, Canada. He's dressed as Keaton for three consecutive Halloweens, and for some photos his dad will take here at the very shooting location of the famed train crash.
14: He shot the main scene here. This is the biggest scene he's ever shot. This is the biggest highlight for me on the trip.
0: Chloe Fadum is also dazzled to be standing where Keaton directed the epic shot. She and others are reviewing black and white movie stills to get perspective.
9: It's kind of full circle. You see it kind of 2D in the movie, but now you see it really 3D. Holding the photo up and comparing the rocks and the water and the trees and seeing where everything was and where that bridge would have been and where the train would have been.
15: Come on, people!
0: For his fans, this 2-day event is also a chance to meet some of Keaton's relatives. His granddaughter, 77-year-old Melissa Talmadge Cox, says talking to Damn Finos gives her a deeper understanding of his cinematic work.
16: Because there were no silent films available in the 50s and 60s. I saw one when I was in college, and I just could not believe that this man was the grandfather that I'd known my whole life. I didn't see any until after he passed away, and I didn't have time to ask him a lot of questions that I would do today.
0: The events wrapped up at Cottage Theater, which showed a restored version of The General. The big train crash drew the most applause. And the next big event is just a month away. A few days before Keaton's 131st birthday, Muskegon, Michigan is hosting its annual International Buster Keaton Society Convention. For NPR News, I'm Brian Bull in Cottage Grove, Oregon.
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0: fullest form is the North Star of this government's policy, and indeed of successive British governments over decades.
1: The United Kingdom is banning imports from Israeli West Bank settlements.
2: We'll tell you the details and how Israel is responding.
1: For Tuesday, September 8th, it's All Things Considered from NPR News. I'm Scott Detrow.
2: And I'm Sasha Pfeiffer. 25 years later, there's still controversy over just how dangerous the air in Lower Manhattan was after the 9/11 attacks.
3: We've lost three times as many people to 9/11 related illnesses as we did on 9/11. Three times as many, almost 10,000 people.
1: And telehealth abortions have become more frequent in the years since the Supreme Court overturned Roe v. Wade.
2: Tomorrow, a federal court hears arguments on restricting them.
4: I think people are shell-shocked. What do you mean I can just get on my cell phone and get abortion pills? What?
1: We will have those stories and much more after this newscast.
5: Live from NPR News in Washington, I'm Ryland Barton. Iranian state media says the U.S. attacked multiple Iranian tankers today. It comes after Iranian Navy forces said they captured an unmanned U.S. submarine in the Strait of Hormuz. The U.S. military said one of its underwater drones had malfunctioned earlier this week, but that it did not collect sensitive information. NPR's Hadil Al-Shalchi reports.
6: Iran's Islamic Revolutionary Guard Corps' Navy division said in a statement that it had captured, quote, one of the most modern unmanned U.S. submarines in an operation on Tuesday. Iranian forces released images and video of various angles of a submarine being lifted out of water. On Sunday, Iran said it had targeted a U.S. submarine trying to enter the Strait of Hormuz, where the U.S. has imposed a naval blockade. In a statement, CENTCOM said that a U.S. underwater drone had malfunctioned more than a day ago as it was surveying regional waters. It said that the drone was an older model and that it did not collect sensitive data nor carried any classified sonar or radar equipment. Hadil Al-Shalchi, NPR News, Istanbul.
5: Canada has levied retaliatory tariffs on about $20 billion of U.S. goods. NPR's Kirk Sigler reports the Trump administration's escalating trade war with one of the U.S.'s closest allies is causing economic anxiety in border states.
7: Canada is Montana's biggest trade partner, accounting for about $1 billion in cross-border economic activity every year. Farmers here were already dealing with high diesel and fertilizer costs, and now they can expect to pay more for farm equipment. Brigitte Miranda Freer runs the Montana World Trade Center.
8: Canadian companies also purchase Montana cattle, and then they send them up to Canada where they're fed out. And by the way, when they're up there, a lot of times they're eating Montana barley.
7: It's not just farmers bracing for a hit, Miranda Freer says, but also small manufacturers and the state's lucrative tourism economy. Kirk Sigler, NPR News, Great Falls, Montana.
5: The Trump administration is asking the Supreme Court to intervene to revive a federal data system the administration expanded to check the citizenship of registered voters. NPR's Jude Joffe Block reports.
9: The data system SAVE has long been used to query the immigration status of foreign-born people. The Trump administration linked it to Social Security records for the first time, including records for U.S.-born American citizens, and made large-batch citizenship queries possible. Voting and privacy groups sued, arguing the modified system violated federal laws and inaccuracies in the data would harm eligible voters. A federal judge in D.C. blocked the use of the modified SAVE system in June, and an appeals court upheld that decision Friday. The Trump administration is now asking the Supreme Court to stay those rulings and allow the SAVE system to be used ahead of the midterm elections. Jude Joffe Block, NPR News.
5: This is NPR News from Washington. Election observers from the Department of Justice have been visiting polling places in New Hampshire during the state's primary election today. The Trump administration says it's monitoring potential violations of election security. New Hampshire Public Radio reports local voting officials are welcoming the extra monitoring. New Hampshire's Secretary of State rejected the administration's demand last year to turn over non-public voter rolls. Thieves got away with two Renoir paintings from a small museum on the French Riviera. As Rebecca Rossman reports, police say the suspects are still on the loose.
10: Police describe the two suspects as, quote, well-equipped and well-informed. They say the thieves entered the museum early Tuesday by cutting through a fence with an electric knife. They ran off with four Renoir paintings but had to abandon two of them during their escape. Police arrived within 5 minutes after the museum's alarm system went off, but the suspects were already gone. The theft comes nearly a year after masked thieves broke into the Louvre Museum in Paris, taking off with crowns crown jewels described as priceless, including an emerald and gold necklace Napoleon gave to his wife. That and a string of other recent heists in France have drawn scrutiny of security measures at museums across the country. Rebecca Rossman, NPR News.
5: The creators of satirical cartoon TV show South Park say they've apparently changed the show's name to South America ahead of its 29th season. The renaming appears to target President Trump, whose continued efforts to rename bodies of water like Lake Ontario to Lake America and the Gulf of Mexico to the Gulf of America. U.S. stocks sank today after the three-day weekend. 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
13: 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I'm Sasha Pfeiffer.
14: And I'm Scott Detrow. A major reset of relations with Israel. That is what the United Kingdom announced today. The UK was joined by France, Canada, and nine other countries who say they are all banning trade with Israeli settlements in the occupied West Bank, which are considered illegal under international law. Israel and its closest ally, the United States, condemned the move, and Israel says it is retaliating. NPR's Lauren Freyer joins us now from our London bureau. Hey, Lauren.
15: Hi, Scott.
14: Tell us more about this announcement and what's behind it.
15: So the UK Foreign Secretary Ed Miliband told Parliament that the government here has concluded that, quote, settler terrorists are responsible for ethnic cleansing against Palestinians. And that's the strongest language UK officials have used. He accused Israel of sabotaging the two-state solution. So that's a Palestinian state that would exist side by side with Israel. Here's what Miliband said in Parliament today.
16: Securing the two-state solution in its fullest form is the north star of this government's policy and indeed of successive British governments over decades. And it is precisely this belief in the rights and freedoms of the Israeli and Palestinian people that leads many, including me, to a deep sense of shame about what has unfolded in Palestine.
15: Miliband looked shell-shocked when he came out of a recent briefing with doctors who had been to Gaza. And today he said, not only is the UK banning goods made or manufactured in settlements, so things like fruit and veg or wine, but it's also sanctioning companies that do business in those settlements or help construct them, even companies that advertise real estate in settlements. Now, it's unclear how many companies or business people will be affected by this. While he spoke, the foreign ministers of 12 countries issued a statement saying they're taking similar action.
14: You know, this has all been a global focus for so long now. Why take this step now?
15: So Miliband and the other foreign ministers say this is in response to Israel's settlement expansion, particularly of the E1 project. Israel has issued tenders for the construction of 1,200 new homes that would basically split the land in half that Palestinians want for their future state.
14: What's been the reaction?
15: The Palestinian ambassador to the UK says this marks a turning point where the UK moves from words, you know, recognizing a Palestinian state last year, which was largely symbolic, to actions today. Now, polls show most Brits and most Europeans support this, but the UK's chief rabbi called this a dark day for British Jews.
14: Given that, worth pointing out that Miliband is Jewish himself?
15: Yes, and his parents were actually Holocaust survivors. And he spoke with real emotion and rare personal detail today about picking oranges on an Israeli kibbutz.
16: So, Madam Deputy Speaker, I'm proud of my Jewishness and unwavering in my support for the State of Israel. And there is absolutely no contradiction between this and my support for the state of Palestine.
15: You know, earlier, the U.S. ambassador to Israel, Mike Huckabee, accused Miliband of what he called Jew hate. And Miliband said this is not about Jews. This is about the Israeli government.
14: And how is the Israeli government responding to all of this?
15: It's closing the British consulate in Jerusalem, banning 12 British MPs from visiting Israel. The normally apolitical Israeli president accused the UK of being on the wrong side of history. The country's finance minister posted on social media that Israel will not be a, quote, doormat trampled by an anti-Semitic government. Secretary of State Marco Rubio was also asked about this on the tarmac today in Miami.
17: Well, they alerted us to it. We don't have any announcements. Obviously, those are decisions that they make, and We, and the president has expressed this in the past, we don't want to see anything destabilizing going on right now in the West Bank with so much.
15: Now, that's a relatively muted reaction. Israel may have been hoping that the U.S. would really rally to its defense here, but relations between the U.S. and Israel have also been kind of rocky lately.
14: That is NPR's Lauren Freyer joining us from London. Thank you so much.
18: You're welcome. Abortion medication is back in the spotlight. Tomorrow morning, the Fifth Circuit Court of Appeals in New Orleans will hear oral arguments in the case Louisiana versus the Food and Drug Administration. Abortion is illegal in Louisiana, and the lawsuit aims to roll back telehealth access to the abortion medication mifepristone, not just for Louisiana, but for the whole country. The popularity of telehealth for abortion has grown dramatically in recent years. To understand why, NPR's Selena Simmons-Duffin traveled to Arizona, where abortion is legal.
19: Dr. William Richardson says his patients in Tucson are pretty floored that telehealth is now an option for abortion.
4: I think people are shell-shocked. What do you mean I can just get on my cell phone and get abortion pills? What? You know, that can't be possible. People just don't get, after all of this time, that that's possible.
19: We're standing in his clinic, Choices Women's Center, a brown stucco building in a medical center. He explains that telehealth abortion has only recently become legal in Arizona after Richardson and the Center for Reproductive Rights sued over state-level restrictions and won. After 25 years of providing abortion in person in the clinic, he began offering telehealth services in May, and it's taken off.
4: I would say 95% of our patients want to use telemedicine in some form.

0: pregnancy or earlier. When patients aren't sure of the date of their last period, they can come to the office for an ultrasound and then sit in here for a telehealth consult with a doctor. To demonstrate, Richardson goes down the hall to his office, and soon his face appears on an enormous screen in front of me. Okay, so where, like, imagine this is an appointment. What do you start with?
1: I would basically say I went over your medical history and there doesn't appear...
0: Richardson says whether he's seeing a patient in person or virtually, he gives them the same information about the two medications used for abortion, mifepristone or Mifeprex and misoprostol.
1: Mifeprex stops the pregnancy from developing by blocking the action of one of the critical hormones. 24 hours to 48 hours later, we'll have you take your four misoprostol tablets all at once by placing two on either side between the cheek and the gum, 30 minutes in and swallow. Expect cramping and bleeding within 4 to 6 hours of swallowing.
0: If that's too much information or too fast, the instructions are all written out, along with a 24/7 number for the clinic that patients can call if they have questions or concerns.
1: And that pretty much is what the appointment looks like. I would say that most of the time it's less than 30 minutes.
0: Patients in the office can receive the medications right away from a small stockroom down the hall. If they're doing the telehealth appointment on their phone, the medication comes to their house from a mail order pharmacy in a few days. We end the mock telehealth appointment.
1: I'll be right there.
0: Richardson comes back to the telehealth suite.
2: Sometimes I have to catch myself, like, I can't believe that that was that easy.
0: The problem, as far as anti-abortion rights activists and politicians see it, is that when patients can have a telehealth appointment on their phone and receive abortion medications through the mail to their house, state-level abortion bans really can't stop people from ending their pregnancies. That's why anti-abortion rights groups have filed several lawsuits to stop telehealth abortion access nationally. Louisiana Attorney General Liz Merle told a Senate committee in January why she thinks the FDA telehealth rules must be changed.
3: Until then, Louisiana's efforts to protect mothers and their unborn children and to hold out-of-state abortion pill traffickers accountable for the harm they inflict will be all but futile.
0: For his part, Dr. William Richardson says that his connection with patients and the information he shares is the same, whether he sees a patient in person or through telehealth. The medications that patients take are the same, too.
2: My sense, as well as the sense of every other legitimate medical organizations, is that medication abortion has been proven to be safe, effective, and well-tolerated by patients worldwide.
0: Richardson knows the risk that telehealth abortion will get restricted again is real. He says at age 66, instead of fretting, he's made contingency plans to be completely remote, completely in person, or anything in between.
2: We are ready to do all of those things if we have to, based on what happens here locally or what happens at the federal level.
0: He says he's ready for anything. Selena Simmons Duffin, NPR News, Tucson, Arizona.
4: A donkey named Hank has set a new world record.
5: He has ears measuring in at an official 17.12 inches, and those are the longest ears of any living donkey, according to Guinness World Records.
4: Hank is a mammoth donkey, the largest breed in the world, around the size of a racing horse.
6: He stands 61 inches. He's about 1,100 pounds.
5: Hank's owner, Jennifer G., lives in Huntersville, Pennsylvania. She says in addition to having big ears, he's got a big personality.
6: He just hangs out at the house and the grandkids ride him, the neighbor girl rides him, and he's very, very people-friendly, and he's kind of goofy. He likes to always pull, like, little stunts, like grabbing onto your zipper or searching your pockets for treats. He's very lovable. He's like a gigantic golden retriever.
4: G grew up on a farm and was always around horses and donkeys. She started raising donkeys herself about 15 years ago. After her first donkey died, she bought Hank from a local Pennsylvania breeder.
6: We were looking at the donkeys that she was selling, and Hank came up out of the field and walked right up to me and would not let me alone the whole time that we were looking at these other donkeys.
5: Last year, G saw an article about the previous record-holding donkey. That's when her husband joked that the real record might belong to Hank.
6: My husband has always told me, like, he's got the longest ears I've ever seen. So I went out and measured them. I realized that we had that record beat.
4: So she sent an application in to Guinness World Records after a bunch of paperwork plus visits from witnesses and a vet. Hank has officially claimed the world.

0: record.
1: My husband always says that my mules and donkeys are just hay burners, you know, and I told him that if Hank becomes famous, we're going to have a famous ass, and it's not going to be him.
2: What started out as a bit of a joke has become a lot of fun for the G family.
1: We just laugh about it. It's just something fun. Like, my whole family got into it, and we're getting T-shirts made up.
3: As the new world record holder, Hank gets a certificate, and he will be featured in the 2027 Guinness Book of World Records.

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4: 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Partly cloudy skies this afternoon, with highs around 83. Southwest winds 5 to 10 miles an hour. Mainly clear tonight. Lows level off around 65. And that's a look at your forecast from Delmarva Public Media. I'm meteorologist Derek Height. Right now, it's 82 degrees.
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6: From NPR News, this is All Things Considered. I'm Sasha Pfeiffer.
7: And I'm Scott Detrow. News today of a major shakeup in Washington. Lonnie G. Bunch III, the Smithsonian Secretary, announced he is retiring after 38 years of service with the institution. He will step down at the end of the year. The decision comes at a moment of intense pressure on the Smithsonian from the Trump administration. Bunch once told NPR he didn't know he'd end up working at the Smithsonian after his first visit as a child, but he knew it was a place of possibility. He's headed the organization since 2019 and is the first historian and the first African-American to do so. Secretary Bunch joins me now. Welcome to All Things Considered.
8: Thank you very much. Appreciate it.
7: Why leave now?
8: Because I'm old as dirt. The reality is that after 38 years, I've been able to accomplish so much. I've learned so much. I've built such great relationships. And now I want to make sure that I have time to write, to think, but really to bore my grandkids to death. And now's the moment to do it.
7: I want to take the long view with you. I want to talk big picture about your career, but I do have to talk about this current moment. The Smithsonian has been a frequent target of criticism by President Trump. How much did that play into this decision?
8: Not at all. In fact, for me, the issue is always trying to defend the Smithsonian, to learn from criticism wherever it comes, but to make sure that, one, the independence of the Smithsonian is protected, that, two, the Smithsonian is always driven by scholarship, by reflection, by thoughtfulness, and that ultimately my goal is to always ensure that the thousands of people who work for the Smithsonian, the thousands of public servants, get the sort of support they need for the amazing work that the institution has done for 180 years.
7: I think a lot of people who love the Smithsonian are worried about all those things you just mentioned. They're worried about the independence going forward, and they're worried about the decision-making and why it's being made. I will just read, I could read many, many, many quotes. I will read one from about a year ago from President Trump The Smithsonian is out of control, where everything discussed is how horrible our country is, how bad slavery was, and how unaccomplished the downtrodden have been. Nothing about success, nothing about brightness, nothing about the future. Going forward, how does the Smithsonian maintain its independence?
8: Well, I think, first of all, remember, it's important to realize that the Smithsonian celebrates and loves America, that the work we do explains the complexity of America. And I believe very strongly that Americans are brave people, and if they're brave enough to sort of win wars and overcome depression, they're brave enough to face their history. Because what you're doing is you're not exploring negative history. What you're saying is America's been a work in progress, and that in essence we are really aspirational. And the great strength of a nation is that over time it continues to improve itself. Mm-hmm. And that's why it's important to understand what the challenges were, but also how America has evolved. So I think it's important to recognize that the independence of the Smithsonian is essential. It gets supported by Congress, by the general public, by amazing donors, and we will just continue to articulate how important it is to have an independent Smithsonian.
7: Is the person who's going to replace you, whoever that may be, are they going to be as well equipped as you've been? Because you have faced a lot of pressure and you have, by and large, faced it down. Are you worried that the next person is not going to be able to do that as well?
8: Not really. In some ways, I take great pride in the Smithsonian and the staff that's there. I may get a lot of attention, but it's really working with gifted people at the Smithsonian to help me navigate and to maneuver. And I think that the Smithsonian, whoever comes in, will work with a gifted board of trustees and will continue to really fight the fight that needs to be fought to protect the independence of the Smithsonian.
7: One more.
8: I am bullish on the Smithsonian.
7: One more question about this. When you have had meetings with Congress, when you have had meetings with the administration, what is your response when they say telling the full picture of American history is activism? Because that's the word that keeps coming up, activism.
8: Yeah, I for me, it's not activism. It's just telling a full, nuanced, complex history, that America is a nation that is ripe with complexity and ambiguity, as well as ripe with patriotism and triumphs. So I think the key is to see the fullness of the story. It's kind of like saying, you went to your doctor, you've got your physical, and you only want to know half of what they found out.
7: Well, I think a lot of people probably would want to only know the positives. But yeah, I mean, one question I want to ask about is the National Museum of African American History and Culture. You played such a key part in getting that up off the ground. Is there one specific thing you're most proud of with that museum?
8: You know what I'm proud of? I'm proud of the fact that America and the Smithsonian are the only places that could craft a museum like that. That there were thousands of people, some who worked on the museum, some who donated collections, some who donated money. But basically, it really was this sort of opportunity to cross political lines, racial lines. So I'm unbelievably proud of America and the Smithsonian to be able to craft that museum.
7: And you don't have any worries about that particular museum over the next 2 years, given the strain of criticism and pressure that we're seeing?
8: You know, I think that the fact that museum is there, and it'll be there forever. It will always tell those stories of triumph and resiliency, as well as difficult moments. So I believe very strongly that people will rally around the Smithsonian, rally around that museum, because it is one of the most well-visited museums in the world now, and people around the world support it, and I think they will be there to support the institution no matter what.
7: You're a historian. How do you imagine history will tell this moment in time, particularly when it comes to how this country talks and thinks about itself?
8: Well, I think that this is a moment that is really sort of interesting. I've always said, I wish I was a historian 30 years from now writing about it, because it's going to be very fascinating. It's going to really get to core issues of identity, core issues of executive power, core issues of balance of power. And so I think that this is really going to be one of those periods that people are going to study and write about for decades.
7: You're going to be a private citizen in January, and I'm wondering what aspect of the Smithsonian you are most looking forward to visiting just off the clock on your own as a historian, as somebody who likes the museum?
8: Well, I think that obviously every time I go into the African American Museum or the American Museum of History, that I see something new. I'm also looking forward, though, to spending time at the place that I began my career, the Air and Space Museum. And it really has been become a sort of a new birth, if you will, of the Air and Space Museum. So I'm going to always be a museum geek, going to see exhibitions throughout the Smithsonian. I can't wait.
7: If your successor comes with you on one of those trips, any advice that you would offer him or her as you look at the Apollo 11 lander or anything else in there?
8: You know, I would say take a look at the wonders of the Smithsonian, the wonders of the Smithsonian to capture the amazing wonders of the world. And so remember, that's your job, to capture those wonders, to make those accessible, and to educate the public.
7: I've been talking to Lonnie G. Bunch III. He announced today he is stepping down as Secretary of the Smithsonian Institution. Thank you so much.
8: My great pleasure. Thank you.

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5: 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I'm Sasha Pfeiffer.
6: And I'm Scott Detrow. 60 years of star dates have come and gone since Star Trek first hit the airwaves.
5: So what makes the show and all its spin-offs and iterations stick in pop culture?
7: The ethics of Star Trek and that concept of a hopeful future, being respectful of other cultures, all of those things have stayed constant.
6: First News.
8: Live from NPR News in Washington, I'm Linda Kenyon. Canadian Prime Minister Mark Carney is warning Canadians of tough times ahead as retaliatory tariffs have kicked in, targeting billions of dollars worth of American products. Dan Karpinchuk reports.
9: Carney says moving away from dependence on the U.S. as a reliable trading partner will come with a cost, but not anywhere near the cost of doing nothing. In his video address, Carney said Canadians have everything needed to pivot and prosper. It was his latest update on Ottawa's response to U.S. trade actions. He says his government's policies are for Canada to become stronger and more resilient so that no country can, quote, hold us hostage. He repeated a previous message that measures introduced by the U.S. in trade talks would have hampered Canada's ability to trade with other countries and restrict protections for French language and culture. Meanwhile, President Trump's trade representative, Jameson Greer, says the U.S. might escalate the trade war. For NPR News, I'm Dan Karpinchuk in Toronto.
8: The 50% tariffs come in direct response to President Trump's tariffs of 50% on Canadian goods. A new option could soon be on the way for those who want to visit an airport but are not actually traveling. NPR's Bill Chappell reports.
10: The new federal program is called Gateside. It's part of TSA PreCheck. It's mainly for people who want to see their loved ones all the way to the gate or to welcome them back. 13 airports are offering Gateside. TSA Administrator David Cummins says it could grow fast.
11: We're hoping to have all 430 airports rolled out by the end of the year.
10: About 20 U.S. airports already offer day passes for visitors. Cummins says the TSA heard from people who want the option at their local airport. Bill Chappell, NPR News.
8: Iran state media reports the U.S. has struck multiple Iranian tankers in response to more attempted missile attacks on a U.S. Navy warship. Iran's Revolutionary Guard Navy has warned crews on oil tankers nearby to evacuate. This is NPR. The Trump administration's nationwide immigration crackdown is well into its second year. Now new research is starting to quantify something else. Just how much these ICE arrest operations are costing local economies. NPR's Jasmine Garst has the story.
12: A new report by the University of Illinois Chicago used anonymous GPS data from cell phones to unpack the economic toll of ICE operations in 2025 throughout Chicago. The study tracked movements between immigrant neighborhoods and non-immigrant neighborhoods in Chicago's Cook County. The report estimates that raids cost retail and restaurants in non-immigrant neighborhoods about $1.26 billion, and it costs the state around $107 million in tax revenue. In a statement to NPR, White House spokesperson Lauren Bis said, quote, there was any correlation between rampant illegal immigration and a good economy, Biden would have had a booming economy. Jasmine Garst, NPR News, New York.
8: Meta is launching a personal artificial intelligence agent called Muse for people 18 and over. The parent company of Instagram and Facebook says the agent can help with day-to-day tasks like schedules and shopping. Meta is stressing the safety and privacy features of the agent. Tech companies have been touting AI agents as the next step after chatbots. I'm Linda Kenyon, NPR News in Washington.
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6: 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I'm Scott Detrow.
5: And I'm Sasha Pfeiffer. New York City officials released a trove of documents today about toxic air quality in Manhattan after the 9/11 terror attacks. The documents suggest that past city administrations withheld detailed information about the dangers of dust and debris in Lower Manhattan. And the city's current mayor, Zoran Mamdani, has agreed to settle lawsuits filed by a 9/11 health advocacy group. NPR's Brian Mann is with us to tell us more about this. Hi, Brian.
16: Hi, Sasha.
5: Brian, would you take us back to immediately after the World Trade Center towers collapsed? At that point, what did city leaders say about air quality?
16: Well, shortly after the attack in 2001, then Mayor Rudy Giuliani reassured residents and first responders that the air in Manhattan was safe. At one press conference, he said the health department conducted tests and found air quality was not a concern. He specifically said asbestos was not an issue. He described the dust at the time as an irritant.
5: And do the documents released today contradict that?
16: No, absolutely not. In fact, they confirm what scientists and many health advocacy groups have said for decades. The dust in Manhattan was incredibly toxic with asbestos and other carcinogenic material. These documents also include memos where city officials can be seen scrambling to limit legal liability stemming from these air quality concerns. Much of this information was withheld year after year by Republican and Democratic mayors. Today, Mayor Mamdani settled these lawsuits with a group called 9/11 Health Watch that had campaigned for more transparency.
17: People got sick because the leaders they trusted lied and told them they were safe to breathe in toxic air. And then when they began to contend with the symptoms of the illnesses that followed, the government that had not hesitated to send them into harm's way was nowhere to be found.
16: Now, Sasha, in response to an inquiry from NPR, former Mayor Giuliani's staff posted a comment about this on social media today, blaming the U.S. Environmental Protection Agency for saying the air quality was safe in Manhattan. They made a mistake, the statement said, adding, quote, no one covered it up. And in fact, in 2016, former EPA Administrator Christy Todd Whitman did apologize in an interview with the Guardian newspaper for failing to share accurate information about safety. But long after that, New York City officials fought to keep their own air quality documents, more than 170,000 pages of data, under wraps. NPR also reached out today to former mayors Bloomberg, de Blasio, and Adams for comment. We haven't had a response.
5: Do we know how many people have died since the attack due to air contamination?
16: When the initial terror attack happened in New York City, Washington, D.C., and Shanksville, Pennsylvania, roughly 3,000 people died. Researchers and advocates now say far more people have died from exposure to this dangerous debris and air particles. Comedian and activist Jon Stewart, who helped campaign for release of these documents, talked about this during today's press conference.
18: We've lost three times as many people to 9/11 related illnesses as we did on 9/11. Three times as many, almost 10,000 people.
19: And Sasha, we're not just talking about first responders here. City officials now say many residents of Lower Manhattan went home with mops and buckets to clean up after the attack without proper safety equipment or guidance. Many of them got sick and died, and the number of deaths is expected to keep rising.
20: Brian, this Friday is the 25th anniversary commemoration of 9/11. Will these people who got sick after the attack be recognized?
19: They will, and this is a real departure. In the past, there have been 6 moments of silence held at these 9/11 memorial gatherings in Manhattan, marking key events of the day, including the moments when the towers fell. This year, organizers have added a 7th moment of silence, recognizing all these thousands of people who've died from 9/11-related illnesses.
20: That is NPR's Brian Mann. Brian, thank you.
19: Thank you.
6: There is an Ebola isolation ward in eastern Congo in the city of Butembo. It has 15 beds for patients who are sick and waiting on test results, another 15 for people who have tested positive for Ebola. And tonight, it is completely full.
21: There's 2 young children, both under the age of 1, that are quite ill.
6: Rupa Nara is a pediatrician from Elmore, Ohio. She is there working for Doctors Without Borders. NPR's Duri Buscarin spoke to her about this Ebola outbreak and its impact on children.
22: Rupa Nara remembers every face of every child she's treated in Butembo.
21: I think about them all. So I know the age, place of birth, and date of symptom onset, name of their mom.
22: One of the hardest things in an Ebola ward, she says, is helping the kids feel a little less scared.
21: Because I'm a pediatrician, you know, I'm a pediatrician at heart.
22: You can't bring in a toy to distract them, wear a funny hat. You can't hold their hand when they get really sick. And she's limited to about an hour at a time.
21: That's been the very difficult part for me, is I can't be next to the bedside of this critical child.
22: Every day before she enters the ward, Nara suits up in a fully disinfected hazmat suit. Only her eyes are visible.
21: You're 5 years old and these people walk in with what looks like a space suit. Of course you're going to scream.
22: She remembers one patient in the quarantine unit, about 5 years old, who loved Bollywood movies. Her dad would sit with her, playing songs from the film Desi Boys on a smartphone.
21: She was watching like a Bollywood movie that I knew.
22: Nara's family is from southern India. She grew up on these movies. So after the visit, she took off her gear, went outside to her patient's window, and did her best Bollywood dance moves through the glass. This time, looking like herself.
21: And then she was smiling, laughing, and clapping. And I was like, this is hilarious. I'm like, I don't even know these moves, but I will make them up for you.
22: There's still no approved cure for this new strain of Ebola virus. About 1/2 of the people who are diagnosed with it die within a week or so. And it's even deadlier for children.
21: And so right now, it's a lot of supportive care. So that means giving IV fluids, giving oxygen, treating their glucose, treating hypothermia.
22: In 2014, Nara was part of the response to Ebola in West Africa, an outbreak that killed 11,000 people. She was working in an emergency department in Brooklyn when COVID hit the United States.
21: I've never seen anything like this. The speed of transmission that this is working at, along with other aspects of a fragile healthcare system.
22: There's a tricky thing about taking care of young children in an Ebola ward. Because there's no approved vaccine, it's hard to find someone already immune to the virus who can watch over them.
21: When a parent comes in with a child, and then if that child tests positive, it is a complex situation to figure out how we can have a caregiver with the patient.
22: A couple of weeks ago, Nara says, a mother in their ward died shortly after giving birth, leaving her baby girl entirely alone.
21: I didn't know what we were going to do with this baby because there were no other family members that had been exposed, and there was a high likelihood for this child to have Ebola, this very young newborn.
22: But when she entered the baby's room, there was a woman there holding her in her arms.
21: And actually, it was an Ebola survivor and did not know the family and agreed to take care of this baby.
22: Nara says the baby lived for 10 days. Almost every newborn who has caught the virus in this outbreak has died. Nara fears many more will lose their lives. Duri Buscarin, NPR News, Washington.

0: You're listening to All Things Considered from NPR News. The yellow-legged hornet is originally from Asia, but this invasive species is quickly spreading across two southern U.S. states, and it's threatening honeybee colonies there. South Carolina Public Radio's Victoria Hansen reports.
1: Yellow-legged hornets stalk honeybees. They hover near hives and wait for pollen-laden bees to return from foraging. Then the hornets ambush and dismember the bees, devouring only the middle, the thorax, to feed their young. Longtime beekeeper David Arnold of Hilton Head Island says his colonies have become crime scenes, with honeybees reluctant to leave home.
2: They, you know, watch their sisters get eaten on the way back in, and they effectively hunker down.
1: Arnold says he's lost numerous colonies to this invasive species, now preying upon South Carolina and Georgia's Lowcountry. He farms out bees to pollinate produce.
2: I've had farmers come and watch the hornets eat the bees and weep. Just weep.
3: My number one question is, what's going to happen to agriculture?
1: That's Brad Cavan. He worries about pollination. He leads the state's invasive species response team for yellow-legged hornets. Cavan hunts hornets with teammates like Caroline Oatley.
4: I just heard one. It literally sounds like meow.
1: Oatley tries to track the neon-legged killers by catching them. She's armed with a paint pen and a net.
5: I've got her pinned down.
1: Oatley carefully paints the hornet's belly bright orange, then releases it.
4: We're going to wait. We're going to see how many minutes it takes for her to come back, and that'll potentially give us a closer location of where that nest is.
1: But hornet nests can be hard to find, even though some grow as large as an exercise ball. The light brown layers are often tucked beneath the roof or in trees hidden by palm fronds and Spanish moss.
3: This is the perfect location for an invasive species like this to take hold.
1: Cavan says the hornets first appeared in Georgia in 2023. Most likely hitchhiking aboard a cargo ship. He says a year later, his team found 16 nests in South Carolina. This year, they've destroyed roughly 500. Cavan says his team relies on federal funding. In Georgia, trackers also get state funding. They've removed about 80 nests this year. Now North Carolina has had sightings too. Exterminator Nate Krellis is ready to take out a nest. But first, he puts on protective clothes. Then he faces off with angry hornets at the entrance.
6: I'm going to use a piece of a sponge to cover the hole, stop them from leaving.
1: Krellis injects the nest with an insecticide. He removes the grapefruit-sized nest from beneath a porch. Bigger nests are often beyond his ladder's reach. That's when tree climbers are called in. They use special ropes and machines to catapult as high as 100 feet. They cut a limb and the nest comes down. It can hold thousands of hornets. Removing nests can be costly. Cavan says as much as $3,000 each. On Hilton Head Island, Michael Lewis's wife has spotted three.
7: She happened to be floating in our pool and just looked up and said, Mike, that's not a pine cone up there.
1: Cavan encourages people to look up and report nests. He says his team needs help eradicating this elusive and aggressive predator. For NPR News, I'm Victoria Hansen on Hilton Head Island.
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9: High energy shows, slightly tawdry lyrics, and a style that blended Dixieland, blues, and jazz. The Harlem Ham Fats were just, well, born at the wrong time. You're on the Soundbeat. You're listening to the ironically named Harlem Ham Fats in 1936. First of all, no one in the band was from anywhere even close to New York. And ham fat is a low-cost filler used in cooking recipes, a cheap substitute. These ham fats were grade A, though. 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They were perhaps a bit rock and roll for the 30s, but they certainly had some devoted followers, a couple of fellows by the names of Chuck Berry and Jimmy Page. Two of the Hamfats are buried right next to each other. Why? 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Soundbeat is produced at the Belfer Audio Archive, Syracuse University Library. I'm Brett Barry.
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8: 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I'm Scott Detrow.
0: And I'm Sasha Pfeiffer. 60 years ago today, NBC aired the first episode of Star Trek, a TV show that became a pop culture phenomenon.
10: Space, the final frontier.
0: The original series starred William Shatner as the captain who led his diverse crew on adventures in space. Over the decades, the show and its spin-offs have created generations of devoted fans, and they're commemorating Star Trek's 60th anniversary, as NPR's Mandalit Del Barco reports.
11: There are many Star Trek celebrations happening around the world, from the Hollywood Walk of Fame to New York Comic Con to the International Space Station. In London, fans hope to set a Guinness World Record for the most people performing the Vulcan salute, a greeting made famous by Star Trek's beloved half-human, half-alien character Spock. In Los Angeles recently, the show was honored at a fundraiser for the Writers Guild Foundation by the cast of the hit TV series, The Pit.
12: These are the voyages of the Starship Enterprise. Its five-year mission? To explore strange new worlds. To seek out new life and new civilizations.
11: Actor Noah Wiley, a Star Trek fan, performed as Captain James T. Kirk, reading the script of the show's first episode, The Man Trap. Joining Wiley on stage were other castmates as the ship's Dr. Leonard McCoy and a villainous salt vampire disguised as his ex.
13: Leonard! No, Leonard! Please!
14: McCoy levels the gun. With a look of sick despair, he fires.
13: Lord, forgive me.
11: NBC aired that first episode on September 8, 1966. It featured actors DeForest Kelly as McCoy.
15: She's dead, chap.
11: Leonard Nimoy as Spock.
16: All I know is logic.
11: And William Shatner as Kirk.
17: Scotty, beam us up fast.
18: You know, you could characterize Star Trek as being outlined in Greek drama. A hero has a problem, has got to solve the problem and get back home.
11: Shatner is now 95 years old, one of the last living main cast members from the original series. He told NPR last month the show's creator Gene Roddenberry had been inspired by a TV show about a wagon train going west. Only his show would be set in space.
18: Roddenberry attempted to sell a series called Star Trek, which was Wagon Train to the Stars. They made a pilot, and then NBC saw it and said, we don't like the script, we don't like the cast, but we like the idea.
11: Comic actress Lucille Ball insisted her Desilu Studios tape a second pilot with Nimoy returning as Spock and introducing Captain Kirk.
17: Risk is our business. That's what this starship is all about. That's why we're aboard her.
11: Speaking in dramatic pauses and with a twinkle in his eye, Shatner was a charming hero. But after its third season, the network canceled the series. Shatner says Star Trek fans rallied to bring it back on the air. In syndication, the show soared in popularity, leading to prequels and sequels on TV and in film, all transporting the legacy forward. The original series from the 60s had introduced technological concepts such as a handheld communicator, like a flip phone. The show also posed sci-fi ideas such as the potential dilemmas of time travel and encountering new and strange life forms and progressive conversations relevant to the 20th century. One episode in 1968 is credited with showing the first interracial kiss on television between Captain Kirk and Lieutenant Uhura, played by Nichelle Nichols.
19: I am not afraid.
18: And it was a thrilling way to make history.
11: Shatner says he admires all 79 episodes of the original Star Trek, including another one about race that featured two aliens that were mirror images of each other, half white and half black.
18: And they hated each other. It was great prejudice. But we looking at two guys black and white, it seemed idiotic. And so it didn't take much of a stretch to say how idiotic racism is.
15: Ahead, War Factor 2, Mr. Sulu. War Factor 2, sir.
11: George Takei, now 89 years old, played Sulu, a helmsman of Japanese ancestry. At the San Diego Comic-Con this year, Takei talked to NPR about the diversity of Star Trek's cast, including a black woman as the communications officer, a Scottish chief engineer, and a Russian navigator, in addition to assorted aliens.
16: We have a lot of phrases from Star Trek. Live long and prosper, boldly go where no one has gone before. But of them all, the one that I think is the most significant is IDIC, I-D-I-C, infinite diversity in infinite combinations.
11: Takei notes the original series aired at a time when Americans protested the Vietnam War, suffered through political assassinations, and demonstrated for civil rights.
16: Gene Roddenberry thought that we would learn from the turbulence of our times back in the 60s and build a better future.
11: 60 years later, Takei says society still has much to learn from the Star Trek philosophy, which Roddenberry often talked about. Here he is in a recording from 1976.
19: The whole show was an attempt to say that humanity will reach maturity and wisdom on the day that it begins not just to tolerate, but to take a special delight in differences in ideas and differences in life forms.
11: That philosophy is appreciated by Star Trek fans, Trekkies, who've been meeting up in cosplay at conventions for decades, meeting up to celebrate their love of it all. Michael Nguyen, who is in his 40s, says he has more than 50 Star Trek costumes. He's part of a group of Trekkies who do volunteer work in New York City.
20: The ethics of Star Trek and that concept of a hopeful future, being respectful of other cultures, you know, all of those things have stayed constant.
15: To boldly go where no man has gone before.
11: Gene Roddenberry died in 1991. His son Rod is a TV producer and CEO of Roddenberry Entertainment. He talked to NPR recently about his father's legacy.
21: I think he'd be very proud of the fact that Star Trek has tried new things. Some have been successful, some maybe not. And so the only thing I think he could say is thank you to everyone who's worked on it and seriously, all the fans.
11: Captain's Log, Stardate 43687.7. There are no new Star Trek TV shows currently in production, but there is another movie in the works. At Comic-Con in San Diego, writer-director duo Jonathan Goldstein and John Francis Daly talked about how they plan to reboot the franchise.
22: The script is in progress, and we're very excited about it.
23: It won't be the characters that you've seen previously, and I think it'll probably be a little further into the future than we've been before. Our hope with this is to satisfy the fans, but also bring people in who may not consider themselves lovers of Star Trek and surprise them.
11: Star Trek has been more than just a classic TV show. With its optimistic vision of the future, it's inspired generations of astronauts, engineers, and fans who've let the franchise continue to live long and prosper. Mandalit Del Barco, NPR News.

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0: overstated to say that they are fundamentally rethinking everything.
1: Iran has been attacking U.S. air bases in the Middle East and the countries that host them, but the region knows there's no replacement to U.S. defense in the Gulf.
2: For Tuesday, September 8th, it's All Things Considered from NPR News.
1: I'm Sasha Pfeiffer.
2: And I'm Scott Detrow. The Trump administration's escalating trade war with Canada is causing economic anxiety in border states like Montana.
3: I'd like to consider buying a new drill. And I'm also looking at grain bins that come out of Canada. And I'm afraid I won't be able to afford them.
1: Plus, we're told not to be quitters, but a new book says giving up may sometimes be better than pushing on.
4: If we treat quitting as the enemy of success, we lose. It's often the courageous first step to something better. It's a pivot. It's a break.
2: And another art heist at a museum in France. This time, a Renoir museum was hit.
1: First News.
5: Live from NPR News in Washington, I'm Ryland Barton. Israeli officials are expressing anger over the United Kingdom's sanctions on exports from settlements in the occupied West Bank. Israel ordered the closure of its longtime ally's consulate in Jerusalem. The UK says the sanctions are in response to what it calls terrorist settlers' ethnic cleansing of Palestinians. NPR's Kerry Khan reports.
6: Israel's foreign minister had strong words for the UK sanctions on export produced in illegal settlements in Israel's occupied West Bank. Gideon Saar called the statements by the UK's foreign secretary in support of the measures, quote, outrageous lies, morally distorted and anti-Semitic. He vowed retaliation.
7: Whoever acts against Israel, Israel will act against them, and they will lose their influence and relevance in this region. Measures against Israel will not go unanswered.
6: Saar also said the UK's action will hurt tens of thousands of Palestinian workers employed in Israeli settlements. France announced it, too, will impose sanctions. Kerry Khan, NPR News, Tel Aviv.
5: New York City has settled two lawsuits linked to the air quality risks after the 9/11 terror attacks 25 years ago. The city is also releasing documents withheld for decades by past mayors. NPR's Brian Mann reports.
8: After the 9/11 attack, much of lower Manhattan was covered in thick dust. Mayor Zoran Mamdani says past Democratic and Republican city administrations concealed details of the toxic material in that debris.
9: These are documents that show what the city knew about the toxic air around Ground Zero, when they knew it, and how they acted to limit liability.
8: Comedian Jon Stewart campaigned for release of these documents. During a press conference, Stewart said acknowledging the devastating impact of toxic air after 9/11 is long overdue.
10: We've lost three times as many people to 9/11 related illnesses as we did on 9/11. Three times as many, almost 10,000 people.
8: On Friday, during a 9/11 ceremony, New York City will hold a moment of silence for those who've died from 9/11 related illnesses. Brian Mann, NPR News, New York.
5: Authorities say all five people who were killed in Sunday's Amazon cargo plane crash in Miami were inside a cleaning crew van. NPR's Joel Rose reports.
11: The Miami-Dade County Sheriff says all five of the people who died in the crash at Miami International Airport were in a van that carried cleaning crews to and from planes. According to the sheriff, the deceased range in age from 47 to 75. Two people remain in critical condition, and a third is in stable condition. The Amazon cargo jet crashed as it tried to land on Sunday afternoon, overrunning its runway by roughly 1,300 feet. It slammed into the van while still on airport property, investigators say, and then smashed through a fence and onto a local street, where it also destroyed an SUV. The National Transportation Safety Board is leading the investigation. Joel Rose, NPR News, Washington.
5: This is NPR. The Supreme Court has rejected Missouri's push to use a congressional map backed by President Trump in the November election. The court turned down an emergency appeal from Missouri Republican officials. They had hoped the new districts could help them gain a seat and hold on to their slim U.S. House majority in the midterms. Missouri's new districts were used in the August primaries, but the state Supreme Court ruled last week that Missouri must revert to districts adopted after the last census. A controversial decision by college football officials spoiled Western Michigan's upset of rival Michigan over the weekend. NPR's Becky Sullivan reports the college sports conference that includes Western Michigan has filed a rare appeal to try and overturn the result.
12: Western Michigan seems to have pulled off the first big upset of the season when a Hail Mary attempt by Michigan was called incomplete after the game clock on the TV broadcast appeared to hit zero. Then officials determined, through the use of replay feeds that were not shown on TV, that in fact there was still 1 second left for Michigan to try again. On the second attempt, Michigan scored a touchdown that put them ahead 13-12 for the win. Now, the Mid-American Conference has asked both the NCAA and the College Football Playoff to recognize Western Michigan as, quote, the actual winner of the game. The conference argues that established replay protocol was not followed and that officials should have referenced the game clock shown on TV. Becky Sullivan, NPR News.
5: American Airlines is honoring the memory of Dolly Parton by renumbering one of its flights between Dallas-Fort Worth and Nashville. The flight will be renumbered 925, a play on her song, 9-5. This is NPR News.
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1: 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I'm Sasha Pfeiffer.
2: And I'm Scott Detrow. 192 days. That is how long it has been since the U.S. and Israel began a war against Iran. Iran immediately blocked shipping through the Strait of Hormuz and launched counterattacks across the Persian Gulf, targeting U.S. forces on air bases in Qatar, Kuwait, Saudi Arabia, the United Arab Emirates, and the Navy's Fifth Fleet in Bahrain. More than 6 months later, the future of those bases and U.S. troops in the region remains uncertain. We are joined now by NPR's international correspondent in the Gulf, Aya Batrawi, and Pentagon correspondent Tom Bowman. Aya, let's start with you and what you're hearing in the Gulf from Arab allies that have long hosted thousands of U.S. troops, believing it would offer them protection from adversaries like Iran. So I'm wondering, does that model still hold?
16: Yeah, Scott. So this is one of the most sensitive questions right now for the U.S. and Gulf allies. In Washington, that's because any permanent troop reduction could be seen as a sign of weakness to Iran. And here in the Gulf, there are two realities holding firm. The first is that the presence of U.S. troops who launched attacks on Iran from these bases is partly why these Arab countries were attacked by thousands of Iranian missiles and drones during the war. The other reality is that there's no replacement to U.S. defense in the Gulf. Bilal Saab, a former advisor at the Pentagon who's now with Trends Research and Advisory, explains it like this.
17: It's overstated to say that they are fundamentally rethinking everything. No, no, they understand that there's no alternative to the Americans. And the Americans is not just a weapon. The Americans is everything that comes with it.
16: He says that includes training and political influence, intangible things that they can't, for example, get from China. So he says despite its flaws, the U.S. is still the best defense partner Gulf Arab states have.
2: Are these countries questioning, though, whether to host sprawling U.S. bases going forward?
16: So in an apparent reference to the U.S. security umbrella and what it actually offers, Qatar's foreign ministry spokesman Majid Al Ansari told an audience in the UAE just yesterday that this war revealed the security architecture of the Gulf was based on a, quote, fragile deterrence.
18: It took one drone to reduce the capability of a country like Qatar to produce LNG by 17%. One drone. That probably in all its supply chain did not cost any more than $100,000.
16: So he's saying, Scott, that cheap drones cost the world its liquefied natural gas supply from Qatar, which had to halt production when its main complex was hit in the war. In other words, he's saying 10,000 U.S. troops that were stationed in Qatar couldn't deter that attack.
2: Tom, I'm going to bring you into this conversation now to talk more about those U.S. troops, because right now some of the troops and sailors that were in the region have been pulled out. I'm curious what you're hearing from U.S. officials about the future of U.S. troops in the Gulf.
19: Well, Scott, officials are still assessing the way ahead. Back in April, Pentagon Comptroller Jay Hurst told Congress it depends on how we decide to rebuild to those facilities or if we do. With Bahrain at a recent town hall with sailors, the Chief of Naval Operations, Admiral Daryl Cottle, was asked when sailors would return to this Fifth Fleet hub of operations so they and their families could collect their personal belongings. He gave a blunt answer.
20: We're not getting back in there anytime soon. I just want to be completely honest with that.
19: And one official I spoke with said it's possible Bahrain would become what's called an expeditionary base, meaning really bare bones with no dependents.
2: Transparency has been a real challenge with this administration, with this Pentagon. Tom, has the Pentagon been forthcoming about how much damage has been inflicted on these bases or how many thousands of troops have been pulled away from them?
19: Well, at that hearing back in April, Pentagon Comptroller Hurst told Congress he does not have a final cost estimate for the damage to bases and facilities. Of course, since then, there have been many more Iranian attacks on U.S. locations throughout the region. Analysts say you're looking at damages in the billions of dollars and maybe 16 or so U.S. locations that have been hit. Pentagon really hasn't been forthcoming with much information at all about the war or the number of troops pulled out. As far as Bahrain, we know there were some 8,000 military personnel there before the war, and now it's less than 100. Some 1,300 family members were evacuated as well.
2: And the question of transparency in this administration also underpins that bigger question of what is the U.S. strategy in the Gulf today? What are you hearing about that?
16: So, Scott, Gulf Arab states say U.S. policy has been unpredictable and unreliable for more than a decade now, stretching back to the Obama administration and that first deal with Iran. And they believe it heavily favors Israel and Israel's political whims. So some Gulf countries are racing to build their own domestic defense industries and broaden their security ties. You can see this with the Abraham Accords between the UAE and Israel that established ties several years ago. The UAE then used Israel's Iron Dome as part of its defense in this war. And this summer, there was the Mecca agreement between Pakistan, Turkey, and Saudi Arabia for joint defense. But there's no indication still, Scott, that Saudi Arabia, the UAE, Bahrain, Kuwait, or Qatar are telling the U.S. to lower their troop numbers indefinitely. They seem to be waiting for the U.S. to actually have a clear policy of what it wants to do. And in the meantime, they're rushing to defend their oil and gas facilities and protect their economies from this expanding war. Just today, an airbase and oil facilities in southwestern Saudi Arabia were struck by Iran-backed Yemeni Houthis, and dozens of people were wounded there.
2: And Tom, in the meantime, there's ongoing strikes between Iran and the U.S.
19: Yeah, that's right. The U.S. hit three Iranian crude oil tankers over the weekend. And after Iran

0: Iran that led to the deaths of at least two women and two children and left scores wounded.
1: That is NPR Pentagon correspondent Tom Bowman, as well as international correspondent in the Gulf, Aya Batrawi. Thanks to both of you.
0: You're welcome.
2: Thank you.
3: There's been yet another heist at a museum in France. Early this morning, two thieves broke into the former villa of the artist Pierre-Auguste Renoir. It's now a museum. The thieves made off with four paintings, but they dropped two of them in the museum's gardens as they fled from arriving police. Here with details about what happened and to explain why these high-profile thefts keep happening in Europe is reporter Rebecca Rossman. She joins us from London. Hi, Rebecca.
4: Hi.
3: So tell us what you know at this point about what happened.
4: So we know that just before dawn, two thieves, they cut their way through a fence and quickly ran into the museum, grabbed four paintings. And here's the town's mayor, Brian Masson, speaking to French media shortly after the heist.
5: À 5h48 du matin, un commando bien équipé et bien renseigné visiblement.
4: So he describes the thieves as being, quote, well-equipped and well-informed. And he also said that the police did arrive at the scene within 5 minutes of the museum's security alarms going off. And that did make a difference.
3: What paintings did they make off with?
4: So they made off with two paintings. One of them is called The Young Woman at the Well. The other is called Portrait of Madame Colonna Romano. And they were both painted during France's Belle Époque era, which is around the late 19th and early 20th century.
3: Any sense, Rebecca, of what those stolen pieces could be worth?
4: France's culture minister did give an estimate for the four pieces taken off the walls at around 9 million euros. So that's about $10.5 million. You could say the value is at least half of that for those that are still missing, because remember, they left two in the garden as they were making their getaway. And I'd imagine there was also some damage to the two pieces that they left behind.
3: You know, the puzzle of these high-profile thefts is that it is difficult, presumably, for these thieves to turn around and sell them because authorities are already on the lookout for these specific works of art. So what about that aspect?
4: Yes, that's a very good point. So with a lot of these heists, the thieves steal things like gold and silver coins or jewelry because those are pretty easy to hide on the black market. The gold and the silver gets melted down. The jewels are pried apart and sold for parts. But with paintings, it's different. You'd think no one would want to touch them. They're almost radioactive, right? But then I was reminded of an interview I did earlier this year with Arthur Brand. He's a Dutch art detective who helps recover stolen objects. And he told me these pieces are actually quite valuable to certain criminal gangs because they use the stolen paintings as bargaining chips. Brand gave me this scenario where he presented himself as a mafia boss who secretly owns a pair of stolen Van Goghs. Then let's say he gets arrested on something serious, like drug trafficking.
6: And then when they want to give me 20 years, I can say, look, I have two stolen Van Goghs, which is World Heritage. Why don't we cut my sentence in half and I will give them back? So it's a little bit of blackmail.
3: Also some negotiating leverage.
4: Exactly, negotiating leverage. And I should say, you know, not all countries allow these types of deals. The Netherlands does not, but Italy does. I can't say who was behind this Renoir heist or what the motivation was, but it's something to keep in mind.
3: Do authorities have any theories on why this keeps happening?
4: So one thing I've been told is that people have actually been inspired by other recent successful heists. There have been at least 10 major art heists in the last year alone. And Europol, the EU policing agency, says there has definitely been a rise in these types of crimes. Criminals have picked up on the various lapses and shortcomings of museum security. And they see an opportunity to make a buck. I mean, a big buck, right? The Louvre jewels that were stolen last year were valued at over $100 million.
3: What, if anything, is the French government or European authorities doing to try to prevent these sorts of thefts from continuing to happen?
4: So I can say that the Louvre Museum quickly announced a new security plan after last year's heist. And the plan's worth $92 million. That includes adding around 100 new security cameras, anti-intrusion systems, and anti-ramming systems to prevent people from being able to enter the building. So France's culture ministry also published a plan in July to address these types of robberies, and that plan included several dozen measures from mapping out the most vulnerable sites to recruiting specialized police forces at museums and hiring extra security for particularly high-value works.
3: That is reporter Rebecca Rossman in London. Rebecca, thank you.

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4: 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Lows dip down to about 65 tonight, under mainly clear skies, southerly winds 5 to 10 miles an hour. Lots of sunshine again tomorrow. High temperatures reach up to 85. That's a look at your forecast from Delmarva Public Media. I'm meteorologist Derek Height. Currently, it's 80 degrees.
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1: 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I'm Scott Detrow.
6: And I'm Sasha Pfeiffer. When we think about success, we usually assume it takes hard work and tenacity. But journalist Lindsay Krause says all that pushing can actually be counterproductive. She's out with a new book called The Case for Quitting, The Surprising Benefits of Opting Out.
7: We think of the quitter as a failure, whereas that marathon runner who finishes despite the injury, that person is inherently noble. And what I'm trying to do with this book is show that quitting and perseverance are actually complementary actions.
6: Krause writes from personal experience. She was a distance runner who tried to power through an injury, and it didn't go well. In her book, she interviews people who found success and satisfaction from giving up. She told me that sometimes involves destigmatizing what it means to be a quitter.
7: If we treat quitting as the enemy of success, we lose. It's often the courageous first step to something better. It's a pivot. It's a break. So I'm not saying that that marathon runner who is pushing through and finishing is doing something wrong. But what I'm trying to do with this book is propose to the person who thinks of perseverance as the only option and quitting as absolute failure, I want them to see stopping as an option as well, so that they can focus on efforts and paths where they truly do want to persevere.
6: Although for some people, quitting may actually not be an option, whether it's the reliance on a paycheck, the need for health insurance, a lousy job market. So what about, I mean, is there an argument that in some sense being able to quit is a privilege?
7: There is, absolutely. And I don't want to dispel that. I am not with this book trying to tell everyone out there to go and quit their job. What I am trying to get people to focus on is to look at where they actually do have options, and to think of continuing as a choice as well. But I think just that actual question that we might ask ourselves of why am I still doing this? Sometimes the answer is for a lot more passive of a reason than we might think. Sometimes it's because I've been on this path for forever, because when I was 16, I started studying math and just kept doing that. When I was in college, I was pre-law and just went to law school, and I'm still doing that.
6: And by the way, it's not just jobs you're talking about, it's relationships. You write about what you call the cost of staying. What are examples of the cost of staying outweighing the costs of leaving?
7: Sure. So in the book, I talk to a guy who met a woman, and it starts being, you know, are we hanging out this weekend, but what time? And then you move in together, and then what choice is there but to get married? After a while, he started to realize, I want more. And so for him, the cost of staying wound up being almost sleepwalking through his life. And so in quitting, well, of course, he first tried to talk to his wife about his reservations. But part of what made their relationship so appealing in the first place was the comfort, was this sort of stasis, was this sort of like avoidance of bigger questions. And I think that's the cost of staying. It's choosing comfort over possibility. And quitting can help you reframe that and seize the possibility that you want from your life.
6: But quitting obviously can be extremely frightening. You don't know that things are going to work out better. Will you find a new relationship? Will you find a new job? So how much sympathy do you have for people who say, I'm just not comfortable with that level of uncertainty?
7: So when we contemplate quitting, we are easily paralyzed by fear. I mean, this is our brain protecting us. We naturally hate uncertainty. But usually our fear around quitting involves judgment. There's this idea called the spotlight effect. It's a bias that observes that we often think of ourselves as going around our lives under an imaginary spotlight, where we assume other people are paying a lot more attention to us than they actually are. In reality, often no one cares, especially the people who matter most. And so that's really important to keep in mind. The same people that supported you when you went down whatever you want to quit now are going to support you when you want to walk away.
6: This is a certain type of person, but I'm thinking back to when Simone Biles, the famous gymnast, was criticized because she withdrew from a bunch of her Olympic events a few years ago. She said she was focusing on her mental health. She got a lot of negative backlash. Now, again, she's essentially a celebrity. But people sometimes do react very poorly to watching people bail out of things.
7: Absolutely. And those are the people whose voices do not matter. Those are the people that do not care about us. If you listen to Simone Biles talk about what her teammates thought, what actual gymnasts thought, what her family thought, they supported her wholeheartedly. What she thought. I mean, obviously, in that she's the judge that matters most of all. And she went on to absolutely annihilate the competition at the next Olympics when she returned and became like the perfect case study for why we should not listen to that peanut gallery of armchair critics who don't actually know what they're talking about, but are going to hold this idea of quitting against us when we are the experts in our own lives. We know the right choice. And sometimes that's walking away.
6: You also write that quitting does not have to be cold turkey. You suggest a testing the waters approach or micro quitting.
7: Testing the waters usually beats a cannonball when we're thinking about quitting, especially when it comes to huge macro decisions. Instead of diving into a new life, you can wade in slowly. There are studies where would-be entrepreneurs who maintain their employment at a steady job while they build a runway to their next step, they're actually more likely to succeed there than people who quit outright, because you can be paralyzed by the terror of kind of not knowing what's next. You know, also while you're still in whatever it is that you want to leave, you know, say it's a job, you can be asking yourself, like, what numbers, like, do I need in order to leave, in order to...
6: Dollar numbers. Dollars.
7: Yeah, exactly. Like, what is my budget while I am looking for what's next? You can actually be making the changes proactively to make those bigger changes that you need.
6: I want to ask another real life question about how difficult it can be to walk away. And I'll use my industry as an example, journalism. This is an industry in very difficult condition. A lot of very talented journalists have nowhere to work and deploy their skills. What is a person like that supposed to do if they feel like they want to quit their job and there are just very few options out there?
7: Yeah. So I think that's a really good question. And so the first thing that I would do there is, even just asking that question, what made you a good journalist? Is it your ability to ask questions? Is it your ability to meet deadlines? Is it your responsiveness, your ability to connect with people? These are traits and qualities that are inherent to you and, you know, really, really important qualities that you can translate to other arenas if you want to, or if you try. I mean, again, maybe you try and fail.
0: So think of your basic advice is think of another job that requires those same skills and see if it exists for you.
7: Yeah, another arena to apply those skills. So what I would do if I was not really sure if I was going to quit or not is you could ask yourself, like, what do you want your life to look like in 5 years or in 10? Is it charging down the path that you're on right now? Because you often know what that's going to look like. Does it make you happy or does it terrify you? And if you think it, if it does terrify you, perhaps it's better to stop and maybe change.
0: That's Lindsay Krause. She's the author of The Case for Quitting, The Surprising Benefits of Opting Out. Lindsay, thank you.
7: Thank you so much. It was lovely. Mm-hmm.

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1: You're listening to the Coastal Art Beat. I'm Jenny O'Connor. This weekend marks the finale of the Rehoboth Bandstand series. On Friday, September 5th, Captain Mike and the Shipwrecked are performing at 8 p.m. at the Bandstand at 1 Rehoboth Ave. And on Saturday, September 6th, Pet Sounds Live is bringing you music of the Beach Boys. The performance combines narration, historical facts, and visuals, and every track from the Pet Sounds and other Beach Boy hits. Kick off Labor Day weekend with some Beach Boys, literally and figuratively. The National Hard Crab Derby in Crisfield is September 3rd through 6th. What better time to eat crabs and celebrate with crab-themed races, cooking, picking, pageants, parades, and more. 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
2: And I'm Sasha Pfeiffer.
0: Last year's ICE raids in Chicago had a steep economic cost.
2: Fear kept many immigrants home, so the region lost more than $1 billion of retail and restaurant and sales tax revenue.
3: People's behavior systematically changed after January 20, 2025, and it never recovered.
0: First News.
4: Live from NPR News in Washington, I'm Linda Kenyon. U.S. Central Command says the U.S. has destroyed 5 Iranian tankers today. This comes after Iranian Navy forces said they captured an unmanned U.S. submarine. NPR's Hadil Al-Shalchi reports.
5: Iran's Islamic Revolutionary Guard Corps' Navy Division said in a statement that it had captured, quote, one of the most modern unmanned U.S. submarines in an operation on Tuesday. Iranian forces released images and video of various angles of a submarine being lifted out of water. On Sunday, Iran said it had targeted a U.S. submarine trying to enter the Strait of Hormuz, where the U.S. has imposed a naval blockade. In a statement, CENTCOM said that a U.S. underwater drone had malfunctioned more than a day ago as it was surveying regional waters. It said that the drone was an older model and that it did not collect sensitive data nor carried any classified sonar or radar equipment. Hadil Al-Shalchi, NPR News, Istanbul.
4: The Trump administration is asking the Supreme Court to intervene to revive a federal data system the administration expanded to check the citizenship of registered voters. NPR's Jude Joffe Block has the latest on the so-called SAVE system.
6: The data system SAVE has long been used to query the immigration status of foreign-born people. The Trump administration linked it to Social Security records for the first time, including records for U.S.-born American citizens, and made large-batch citizenship queries possible. Voting and privacy groups sued, arguing the modified system violated federal laws and inaccuracies in the data would harm eligible voters. A federal judge in D.C. blocked the use of the modified SAVE system in June, and an appeals court upheld that decision Friday. The Trump administration is now asking the Supreme Court to stay those rulings and allow the SAVE system to be used ahead of the midterm elections. Jude Joffe Block, NPR News.
4: This is NPR. Star Trek fans around the world are celebrating the 60th anniversary of the first episode aired on NBC. As NPR's Mondalee Del Barco reports, the series led to a number of TV shows, movies, video games, and more.
7: Space, the final frontier.
8: On September 8, 1966, American TV viewers were treated to the adventures of Captain James T. Kirk and his crew of Earthlings and a half-human, half-alien from Vulcan aboard the Starship Enterprise.
7: To seek out new life and new civilizations. To boldly go where no man has gone before.
8: The original series and its spin-offs have inspired astronauts, engineers, and legions of devoted followers. Rod Roddenberry is the son of Star Trek's creator, Gene Roddenberry.
9: I think he'd be very proud of the fact that Star Trek has tried new things. Thank you to everyone who's worked on it, and seriously, all the fans.
8: Roddenberry says the fans, Trekkies, continue to let Star Trek live long and prosper. Mandalit Del Barco, NPR News.
4: The owners of the Blade newspaper are looking to sell it. The Blade, which was founded in 1835, is Toledo's oldest continually operating business, with a rich history including a Pulitzer Prize. A spokesman says if the company cannot sell the paper, both the print and the digital versions will stop publishing at the end of this year. I'm Linda Kenyon, NPR News in Washington.
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2: From NPR News, this is All Things Considered. I'm Sasha Pfeiffer.
0: And I'm Scott Detrow. Canada hit back today against President Trump's latest 50% tariffs. The country is levying its own retaliatory tariffs on about $20 billion worth of U.S. goods. This will affect everything from imports of steel to farm equipment. Farmers in rural border states are worried about their bottom line, as NPR's Kirk Siegler reports from northern Montana.
14: It's a two-hour drive north to the province of Alberta from Steve Scheffel's wheat and barley farm outside Great Falls. But you can see evidence of Canadian trade everywhere here, starting with the massive steel shredders attached to the front of his combines for harvesting. They're called headers, and they cut the grain he just finished harvesting.
15: For us, anyway, these headers are the best ones that we can buy. We think so.
14: And they're made in Canada with steel, and they're ideal for this harsh environment, Scheffel says. He says this whole trade tussle feels like a big waste of time.
15: Getting the entire world upset with us, our trading partners, can't be happy with what's going on.
14: Now, farm equipment is subject to a 15% or higher retaliatory tariff. This is just the latest economic stress for grain farmers who are enduring generally flat commodity prices, the second trade war spanning 2 Trump administrations, as well as record-high diesel prices and rising fertilizer costs. All of this uncertainty weighs on Scheffel's.
15: I'd like to consider buying a new drill, and I'm also looking at grain bins that come out of Canada, and I'm afraid I won't be able to afford them.
14: Touching 3 provinces, Canada is Montana's single largest trading partner, accounting for about $1 billion in cross-border sales. That's no small number for a state with barely 1 million people. Lately, farmers have been shipping a lot of barley north to Canadian feedlots, as well as their cattle, which had been a lifeline for the struggling ag economy.
16: It's just sad that food has to be a bargaining chip.
14: This is Jillian Street, director of Montana's Department of Agriculture, who also grows wheat alongside chickpeas and lentils on a family farm and ranch near the border.
16: Canada is a hugely important trade partner because, I don't know how many times as a farm wife I'm running up to Lethbridge to get parts, or especially on the cattle side of things. We send 15% of our herd up north to be fed out.
14: Street thinks farmers will get through this latest trade war by maintaining strong business ties with farmers and companies north of the border that she says are caught in the middle of this escalating trade fight. Montana voted overwhelmingly for Trump, and it's not just farming that's going to be hit. At the Montana World Trade Center in Missoula, Director Brigitte Miranda Freer is worried. She says America's adversarial tone toward Canada will jeopardize business for small manufacturers here and the vital service and tourism industries.
17: It doesn't feel right for Montanans, right? Montanans very much pride themselves on developing business relationships that are authentic and personal.
14: For wheat and barley farmer Steve Scheffel's, it all feels personal. He says this isn't how you treat friends, let alone one who has been one of the U.S.'s closest allies.
15: They're critical trading partners. My wife is Canadian. you don't treat your neighbors like this.
14: His wife is Canadian. a sign of just how close families and businesses on both sides of the border are interlinked and how tenuous these times feel in the heartland. Kirk Ziegler, NPR News, Great Falls, Montana.
18: Big news coming out of the Smithsonian Institution today. Its head, Lonnie G. Bunch III, has announced he's stepping down at the end of this year. The Trump administration has been highly critical of the Smithsonian. Just last month, the Department of the Interior sent a letter accusing the Smithsonian of advancing a, quote, divisive ideological agenda. It also threatened the Smithsonian's funding. In another part of the show, we hear from Lonnie Bunch himself. Now NPR's Andrew Limbong joins us to discuss the news of Bunch's resignation. Hi, Andrew.
19: Hey, Sasha.
18: Tell us a bit about Lonnie Bunch and how long he's been in this role.
19: Yeah, he's been the Secretary of the Smithsonian since 2019. He's actually the first historian and the first African-American to hold that post. And there, he's not just in charge of the museums that the Smithsonian is known for, but also, you know, its libraries, the research centers, the National Zoo. He's been with the Smithsonian for like four decades, first as a curator, and then in 2005, he became the head of the National Museum of African American History and Culture. And this is before it even had a building. And I think it's fair to say that his crowning achievement was the construction and the opening of that museum's building on the National Mall in D.C., which opened September 2016.
18: So a decade old this year. So that's a significant milestone.
19: Yeah, pretty much. Exactly. He actually spoke to NPR when the museum turned 1 year old. And here's a little bit of what he had to say to give you insight as to what he thinks about museums.
20: People need to find a place where they can understand history, that they can get the facts, places where they feel free to have the conversations. And so for many people, they come to the museum and they say, we realize that progress is not linear. But what we now believe is the museum tells us that no matter what, we can affect change.
18: Andrew, he's talking there about the role he sees for museums in American life. Mm-hmm. But tell us about the pressure he's been under from the president himself.
19: Yeah, let's start with March 2025. That's when President Trump issued an executive order titled Restoring Truth and Sanity to American History. And there he accused the institution of replacing fact with ideology and said that the Smithsonian was being divisive as it portrayed American and Western values as harmful and oppressive. Jump ahead to July 4th of this year, the administration released this huge report. It's about like 160 pages, and it focused on the Smithsonian's National Museum of American History and said that that museum engages in anti-white activism, transgender activism, quote, illegal alien activism, and that it was targeting the youth with their radical ideology. And like you mentioned in the intro just last month, the Department of Interior threatened the Smithsonian's funding, which, you know, comes from Congress, but it also said that the executive department couldn't continue to support the Smithsonian under its current leadership.
18: How has Bunch been dealing with the pressure he's come under?
19: Well, he's been kind of reticent to truly go toe-to-toe with President Trump in a public forum, right? It's not really in his nature to start popping off tweets and have this, like, drag-out fight in front of everyone in public, right? But behind the scenes, he did defend the work that he and the rest of the people at the Smithsonian do, right? After that big report in July, Bunch sent an email to staff stating that, quote, our work is driven by scholarship, accuracy, and an uncompromising commitment to tell the fullness of America's stories. Bunch told NPR that he was stepping down just because he was getting old and wanted some time to relax, maybe write a couple books, and he deflected any notion that this had to do with criticisms from President Trump. I think we can take all that with a bit of a grain of salt, right? In the statement that the Smithsonian released announcing Bunch's retirement, he wrote that he had mixed emotions and that while he was filled with gratitude for working with the Smithsonian, he leaves with pride and sadness, but also confidence in the people carrying the institution forward.
18: When he steps down at the end of this year, is there already some sort of public succession plan in place?
19: There will probably be an interim secretary to take his place, but one hasn't been named yet. But the board in control of the Smithsonian announced that they are starting a national search there for a new secretary.
18: That is NPR's Andrew Limbong. He's been telling us about the head of the Smithsonian, announcing today he will step down at the end of this year. Andrew, thank you.
19: Thanks, Asha.

0: 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As kids head back to school, nutrition experts are worried that some students might go hungry. That is because recent cuts to SNAP, the government's food assistance program, are having a ripple effect on access to free breakfast and lunch at school. NPR's Juliana Kim is here to tell us more about this. Hey, Juliana.
1: Hi there.
0: So SNAP has seen a lot of policy changes over the past year. How is that linked to these concerns about child hunger at school?
1: So to back up, we know that SNAP participation has fallen by over 5 million Americans since last summer. That's when the sweeping Republican tax bill was signed, which included historic cuts and changes to SNAP. You know, with that, there's a domino effect. The federal government reimburses schools that provide free meals to all if at least a quarter of families are on assistance programs like SNAP. So the more families on assistance, the more money the federal government gives.
0: Okay, so if your families are on SNAP, walk me through what happens to universal free meal programs.
1: School officials told me that they would have to make really tough decisions. They might have to move funds away from other classroom needs or stop offering free meals to all of its students. And that's because so many of these districts operate on tight margins, so they don't know how they would make up for the loss in federal funding. And, you know, I'll add that more than 49,000 public schools received this federal funding to run universal free meal programs as of the 2024-2025 school year. That's according to the Center for American Progress.
0: Have these changes already begun as kids go back to school this week?
1: Yeah, you know, going into this academic year, dozens of schools have announced that they're ending their universal free meal programs. This is happening in San Antonio, Miami, Houston. Now, it's unclear to what extent all of those schools were affected by a drop in food stamp participation, but I spoke to the president of the School Nutrition Association about this. Her name is Diane Pratt-Hefner, and she says we're potentially at the tip of the iceberg, in part because these cuts and changes to SNAP are still shaking out.
2: We're just starting to see the impact of these SNAP and Medicaid cuts on direct certification for school meals. It could get much, much worse.
1: I'll add that 9 states have a layer of protection from this since they offer universal free meals to all of their students.
0: What groups of students are most at risk?
1: School officials and policy experts told me the same thing. They're worried for the families who earn just above the income limit to qualify for free meals, but still struggle financially. You know, one of the criticisms over the school meal application is that it only takes into account income and not a family's expenses or a unique hardship. You know, think high rent or expensive medical bills, and there are no exceptions. School officials say these are the kids who struggle to bring food from home, and there's a lot of research that shows students have a hard time in class if they're hungry. I asked the Department of Agriculture about this since they administer school meals on the federal level, and they told me that income limits are a reality for school meal programs, but the agency invests hundreds of millions of dollars for low-income communities and people in need of nutrition assistance.
0: That is NPR's Juliana Kim. Thank you so much.
1: Thank you.

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1: This is Asian View from NHK World Japan. I'm Keiko Kitagawa. Rescue efforts are continuing after flash floods hit an area near the border between Nepal and China last Wednesday. Disaster management officials in Nepal say 1,050 people have been confirmed dead and more than 3,900 remain unaccounted for as of Tuesday. China's state-run media report that 16 people died and more than 540 are missing on the Chinese side. Rain is forecast to continue in the disaster areas through the week. Rescue workers face the risk of secondary disasters such as flooded rivers. Japanese Finance Minister Katayama Satsuki says she and U.S. Treasury Secretary Scott Bessent agree that orderly yen movements are vital for the stability of financial markets. Katayama made that statement after she and Bessent held talks on Monday during a meeting of G20 finance chiefs in North Carolina. She said they agreed that joint efforts between Japan and the U.S. would help stabilize financial markets. Monday marks 1 year since the powerful earthquakes devastated parts of Afghanistan. Many people who lost their homes are still living in tents. A magnitude 6.0 quake struck eastern Afghanistan on August 31st last year. The UN and other organizations said over 8,000 homes were destroyed. Kunar province suffered the worst damage. A local resident described the situation there to NHK.
2: We cannot make arrangements for winter. We have no place to go. We need everything.
1: UN World Food Programme officials say millions of people in Afghanistan face food insecurity. We are broadcasting from NHK in Tokyo.
3: 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I'm Scott Detrow.
4: And I'm Sasha Pfeiffer. The Trump administration's nationwide immigration crackdown is well into its second year. Federal immigration agents have arrested hundreds of thousands of people since Inauguration Day. On any given day, about 65,000 people are sitting in immigration detention. That's a record. And about 70% of them have no criminal conviction. Now, new research quantifies how much these ICE arrest operations are costing local economies and not just in immigrant neighborhoods. Here's NPR's Jasmine Garst.
5: In the days after President Donald Trump took office on January 20th, 2025, the mood in Chicago's Latino neighborhoods was tense. Rumors were running wild that this city was going to be the first to see ICE raids. A waitress NPR spoke to back then named Caridad requested that we not use her last name for fear of being targeted.
6: Yo tengo que ir a mis compras, pero...
5: I have to go grocery shopping, she said, but I haven't because what if ICE is there? People are more than afraid. They're panicking. A new study out today shows just how big an economic impact that panic and the ICE raids that followed had. The report by the University of Illinois Chicago used anonymous GPS data from cell phones to unpack the economic toll of ICE operations in 2025 throughout Chicago. The study tracked movement between immigrant neighborhoods and non-immigrant neighborhoods in Chicago's Cook County. Professor Matt Wilson, a study co-author, says the usual back and forth between the two areas stopped almost immediately.
7: The flows from the high Latin American-born areas to the low Latin American-born areas collapsed after January 20.
5: Wilson says it's remarkable how strongly the economic impact was felt outside those immigrant communities. The report estimates that the raids cost retail and restaurants in non-immigrant neighborhoods in the county about $1.26 billion, and it costs the state around $107 million in tax revenue.
7: We see that 9% drop in retail and 10% drop in restaurant visits, and it persists for about a year. People's behavior systematically changed after January 20, 2025, and it never recovered.
5: For a small business, a 10% drop over the course of a year can be a financial hit. In a statement to NPR, White House spokesperson Lauren Biss said, quote, if there was any correlation between rampant illegal immigration and a good economy, Biden would have had a booming economy. Removing these criminals from the streets makes communities safer for business owners and customers. Wilson, the researcher, says the report underscores that no community is an island.
7: I think a lot of people treat Latino and some immigrant communities as if they're insular and they're isolated. But it's really that these communities are much more integrated into the broader economy, and they're making trips to faraway places in the county routinely.
5: Several other studies have confirmed that ICE raids have sent economic shockwaves throughout local economies in and well beyond immigrant neighborhoods. Jasmine Garst, NPR News, New York.
3: 100 years ago, silent film legend Buster Keaton shot his most ambitious and expensive movie in the city of Cottage Grove, Oregon. The film was called The General. Legions of Keaton's fans gathered in Cottage Grove recently to celebrate the movie's centennial, a proud legacy for locals. Brian Bull of member station KLCC reports.
0: Inside a historic building on Main Street, dozens of people dressed in 1920s attire danced to live jazz. Flapper dresses mixed with vests and straw hats. Arriving outside, 21-year-old Chloe Fadum of Chicago is dressed to the nines.
8: I got a suit and I picked up a little rainbow bow tie that is not on era branding for the outfit, but I love it. And a pork pie hat that I wear very proudly in honor of Keaton.
0: And for the Buster Keaton lookalike contest held that same night.
9: Why don't we have the Busters proceed past the venue and...
0: With a fake mustache and magnifying glass, 37-year-old Liz Bartholomew of Portland won for portraying Keaton from his 1924 movie, Sherlock Jr.
10: Thank you so much!
0: Bartholomew confesses she's not a huge Keaton fan like others, but her 71-year-old mom, Kate, is.
11: And she flew from out of town to come to this festival. So to me, Buster Keaton means a way to get closer to my mom and something for us to bond over.
0: There's much to bond over for everyone in the International Buster Keaton Society, or as they call themselves, Damn Finos. Legend says the term comes from whenever Keaton was pressed for an answer he didn't know right away, he'd reply, Damn Fino, shorthand for Damned if I know.
12: The Damn Finos always say that it's like a family reunion when they get together, but this is a family reunion where people actually like each other.
0: Lloyd Williams of the Cottage Grove Historical Society is the head organizer for the General Centennial Celebration. Keaton shot his Civil War train chase saga here in the summer of 1926. More than 1,500 locals and 500 National Guardsmen were in the cast and crew. The General's budget came to $750,000, or $14 million today. This included a deliberate train crash at a local creek on July 23, 1926. Businesses closed, and some kids were allowed to skip school to watch the spectacle. Altogether, more than 4,000 people came to watch, and at $42,000, it became what many believe to be the most costly single shot in silent film history. 80 Damn Finos are here at the site, some as far away as Virginia, or in 13-year-old Aiden Blatchford's case, Ontario, Canada. He's dressed as Keaton for 3 consecutive Halloweens, and for some photos his dad will take here at the very shooting location of the famed train crash.
13: He shot the main scene here. This is the biggest scene he's ever shot. This is the biggest highlight for me on the trip.
0: Chloe Fadum is also dazzled to be standing where Keaton directed the epic shot. She and others are reviewing black and white movie stills to get perspective.
8: It's kind of full circle. You see it kind of 2D in the movie, but now you see it really 3D. Holding the photo up and comparing the rocks and the water and the trees and seeing where everything was and where that bridge would have been and where the train would have been.
14: Come on, people!
0: For his fans, this 2-day event is also a chance to meet some of Keaton's relatives. His granddaughter, 77-year-old Melissa Talmadge Cox, says talking to Damn Finos gives her a deeper understanding of his cinematic work.
15: Because there were no silent films available in the 50s and 60s. I saw one when I was in college, and I just could not believe that this man was the grandfather that I'd known my whole life. I didn't see any until after he passed away, and I didn't have time to ask him a lot of questions that I would do today.
0: The event wrapped up at Cottage Theater, which showed a restored version of The General. The big train crash drew the most applause. And the next big event is just a month away. A few days before Keaton's 131st birthday, Muskegon, Michigan is hosting its annual International Buster Keaton Society Convention. For NPR News, I'm Brian Bull in Cottage Grove, Oregon.
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18: Caroline Rose has been playing this song, Yip Yip Yow, at shows for years now, but it took them a while to feel okay about actually releasing it on an album.
19: I was going to put it on this album, Loner, I made in 2018, and I just couldn't quite get it to fit, and I was just so afraid that it was going to be my most popular song that I thought was also my dumbest song.
18: Coming up, Caroline talks about embracing how dumb that song felt when their band recorded it for their new album, Gentling the Horse, at the Walt Whitman Mall.
19: I was like, play like a linebacker, or like play like a teenager who's never picked up an instrument before. And then it just changed the feel of it, and it just worked.
18: I chat with Caroline Rose, and they perform live today. I'm Rena Duras. This is World Cafe. You will also hear a new song from Jim James in just a few minutes, but first, some Tom Petty. And right now, Tegan and Sarah, with an early reminder that Halloween is getting closer. Walking with a Ghost.

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1: Maybe you've heard the phrase touch grass. It gets used online a lot when someone seems like they might be on the internet too much. I'm Raina. This is World Cafe. Jim James has released the album version, maybe, of Touch Grass. His new album, Wowed Out, came out at the end of last month. And he says, we're surrounded by all this technology that's supposed to be so world-changing and amazing. But a lot of the time, it just leaves people feeling disconnected. I really believe there's another path through all this insanity. And it starts with putting down our phones, taking care of ourselves, being kind to other people. We need to be wowed by what's actually real, like nature and love and music. These things that almost everyone has access to and that still have the power to truly move us. So, while you touch that grass, here's one from Wowed Out from Jim James. Come again on World Cafe.

0: like a good feeling. That's Army, Enfold 5. An interview with Caroline Rose next on World Cafe.
1: 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Lows level off around 64 tonight, under mainly clear skies, winds out of the south around 5 miles an hour. Highs level

0: Elvis, Arthur Crudup, Jackie Brenston. We're looking for the origins of us, who we are. 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
1: Hey, this is World Cafe. I'm Raina Duras. You cannot put Caroline Rose into a box. Even Caroline Rose can't put Caroline Rose into a box. Caroline has always bucked against the system, whether it's against a music industry that exploits artists, which led them to starting their own independent record label, or against their own ideas of what a serious artist should be like. Coming up today, Caroline Rose joins me to talk about their upcoming new album, Gentling the Horse at the Walt Whitman Mall, out on October 23rd. They talk about figuring out how to be true to themselves as a songwriter and a performer, about making things fun, and about running their business outside of the confines of the traditional music machine. They also perform live, starting with a song they've been playing for about a decade, but was finally recorded for this new album. Here's Caroline Rose, live for World Cafe. Yip, yip, yow.

0: That is Caroline Rose. Yip, yip, yow. I'm Raina Duras. Caroline Rose is my guest. Welcome back to the World Cafe.
1: Hello, hello.
0: It's great to have you here. That song is so fun.
1: I know, it really, it's kind of like my stupidest song, but it is the most fun to play.
0: You've been playing it live for years and years and years, right?
1: Yeah, I wrote it 10 years ago, and I recorded it probably half a dozen times, and I never put it out because I just never thought the recordings were quite right.
0: How does it feel when you play it at a show?
1: It somehow has a new life now. I don't know. I didn't play it for a really long time because when I wrote it so long ago, and maybe it was like 8 years ago. It was a long time ago, but I was going to put it on this album, Loner, I made in 2018. And I just couldn't quite get it to fit. And I was just so afraid that it was going to be my most popular song that I thought was also my dumbest song. But now I have a few records under my belt, and I've tried different stuff, and I kind of consider my whole

0: career, an experiment. And now I have an appreciation for playing really, I don't think I can say this on the air, but dim-wit style.
1: Sure,
0: I think
1: that seems like an acceptable substitute.
0: Yeah, and it's actually really hard to get amazing players to play like they're 16 and playing in a, you know, a garage in Kansas or something.
1: Yeah.
0: But that's kind of what I was trying to channel. And now I find it really, really fun.
1: You know, I think you performed it on Tiny Desk in 2015, which means you wrote it over a decade ago.
0: Yeah,
1: and I was
0: watching
1: that video and like, you look like a baby.
0: I was a baby.
1: What, take us back to when, around when you wrote it, like what was your headspace when you were writing that song?
0: Well, I started as a songwriter and I kind of just wanted to be a songwriter a la John Prine. You know, I've always loved the classic songwriters, Bob Dylan, Joni Mitchell, Bill Withers, like those kind of just good songwriters. And so I started in that world and I just immediately felt like it wasn't a good fit. Like I there was more that I wanted to express. I felt like I was really trying to be like a quote unquote serious artist. And be taken seriously. And then I would, you know, I'd get off stage and I'd be like a totally different person. I'd be looser and more fun. And I would wear like more colors. And I remember my management at the time being like, you're so different on stage than you are in person. And then I was like, you know, you're right. And my music should really reflect that. And so I started experimenting with playing more music that felt like me. And that was the first one I wrote that it was kind of a mixture of like pop and country and punk music. And I was messing around with drum machines and electronics. And it ended up being this like fusion of kind of all my favorite genres smushed into one.
1: How do you create that vibe of, you know, a bunch of kids playing in the garage when you bring people in to play it?
0: It's such a mental thing, because on this album, I had some of the best players on the planet playing. It was Carla Azar on drums, and she's played on just so many records that you would know and love. And she's in an amazing band called Autolux. And then Zach Ray was playing, I think on this song he was playing bass, but you know, he plays with Death Cab. He's also been on like every record you can imagine. And it was just the three of us in a room. And at first, you know, we were playing to a click, and it just felt really rigid. And I was going to scrap the song because I think we did it four times. And I was like, this is not right. It doesn't feel right. And then I was really kind of racking my brain. I'm like, we're either going to scrap it or we have to channel playing dumber. It has to feel dumber, like Bonehead style dumb. And they just got it. I don't know. We scrapped the click, and then we just got in the room, and I was like, play like a linebacker, or like play like a teenager who's never picked up an instrument before. And then it just changed the feel of it, and it just worked. It finally worked. It felt like it finally clicked. So I'm so relieved. 10 years later, it's just finally something people can listen to.
1: If you're just joining us, I'm speaking with Caroline Rose on World Cafe. If Yip Yip Yow feels like the opening party on the record, the next song you're going to perform, which is the second song on the record, feels like maybe the morning after the party or the day after the party. Tell us about Chumming.
0: That's a good way to describe it. I like to write in a sort of narrative way, like where you get a little glimpse into a story and you just get a scene. It's like a scene of the movie. I would describe this as a scene in the movie where the person is just sort of, again, I'm like, all right, what's a radio friendly translation of a mess up? A mess up.
1: I think screw up's fine.
0: Screw up aloud.
1: Screw up's aloud. We're good.
0: Yeah, the person is a screw up. And I have this fascination, and I always have, with sort of seedier characters, just people who kind of can't quite get it right. And I think that's largely because I find myself oftentimes this type of character where I just can't, I don't know, I'm always a little bit of an outsider in every room that I'm in. It's always a little awkward. I'm like maybe a little bit autistic. And the scenarios that I find myself in, I often find like they are like a movie. Mm. So this is just a, it's like a scene of a person trying to kind of fit in, and they are drinking too much, dressing the wrong way at the wrong party, getting kicked out, just can't quite stick the landing.
1: Here it is. Caroline Rose performing Chow Mein live for World Cafe.

0: Caroline Rose performing Chow Mein. I'm Raina Duras, hanging with Caroline here at World Cafe. It's a song from their new album, Gentling the Horse at Walt Whitman Mall. So when I was listening through this album, and you kind of did touch on this before we heard that song, I did feel there was this swing that kind of happens where it'll go from like, I'm partying, I'm having a great time, I'm carefree, I'm drinking Four Loko, to, you know, I'm getting sick, I'm feeling anxious, trying to get my life together. Is that something that you noticed or did consciously, or is that just how it kind of came out?
1: Oh, that just comes naturally. Yeah. One of the things I really enjoy doing is really stark contrasts. Like I'll put like a really, really tender song right after the hardest song on the album. And it, at first it feels really jarring. You're like, this doesn't work, but somehow it does. I think the more jarring it is, I love surprises like that on albums, and I love surprises like that in movies and books too. So I'm always kind of going for like the most dramatic option.
0: You keep the audience guessing.
1: I keep myself guessing.
0: Caroline Rose is my guest on World Cafe. And when you put out Yip Yip Yow, you did it at the same time as, I guess, announcing that you have your own record label. You put it out on your own record label, Suck Records. What are you hoping to do differently as your own label versus maybe other labels you've worked with or encountered before?
1: Well, number one is probably not get robbed. Not get robbed blind.
0: By your label, you mean?
1: Yeah. It's so unfair. The pay structure for musicians is just so royally unfair. So I think that's the number one. And I've always been extremely hands-on with dealing with labels and all that. And we were actually, my manager and I, we're both very hands-on with stuff and often have creative control over everything and sort of demand that. So we were actually primed to just start our own label, given all the experience that we had working with labels previously. So we just hired all the same teams. It's almost exactly the same, actually.
0: So you like created your own sort of super group label with the people that you wanted to work with? Is that what you mean?
1: Pretty much. I mean, we hired all the pertinent teams, and most of them are people that we've worked with already. But again, I really think that my career is, it's so experimental. Everything that I'm doing and trying is always experimenting with, like, how can we make this feel better? Or if I'm unhappy with something, instead of just complaining about it, let's just try something.
0: I mean,
1: all these like shows that we're about to do are all experiments.
0: I would imagine it gives you a feeling of freedom, you know?
1: Totally, yeah.
0: You mentioned the shows. So you're visiting right now at the beginning of a run of these pop-up shows. Could you explain how they're going to work?
1: Well, I've kind of had a gripe with ticketing companies, mostly just Live Nation. They own everything. And, you know, recently, for anybody who's kind of tuning in just now, Live Nation was sued by the U.S. government for antitrust law. Musicians out here, we have all been complaining about Live Nation for years and how they're buying everything. You know, over the years, we've seen ticket prices go up, and there's mysterious fees that no one really knows where that money's going. They don't make it transparent. There's like a service fee, a convenience fee, a processing fee. And it's like, what is this?
0: Yeah, where is this going to?
1: You know, people think that that money goes to the artist, and it doesn't. It goes to a major, huge, multi-billion dollar corporation. So I've just been on my high horse about this forever, and we're experimenting with running our own ticketing.
0: That just seems like a big undertaking logistically.
1: It's a horrifying amount of work, and it's amazing that my manager is still alive, but from all the work that she's doing. But it's really cool. You know, I think people might not understand what it entails, but I do think in some way it is appreciated that we're trying, and these pop-up shows that we're doing are just an experiment to see if it works.
0: And you're not revealing the venue either until like right before or a few days before the show?
1: Yeah, and that's probably something that I wouldn't do again. That
0: Why
1: is
0: not?
1: One of the things that I wouldn't do again, because people need to plan. They need to know.
0: Right. Do I drive to this? Do I walk to this? What am I doing?
1: Yeah, but everything else is, I'd probably do it again this way.
0: I'm talking to Caroline Rose today on World Cafe. We're going to get to another live song right now. You're going to perform a song from your 2018 album, Loner. And just in my own opinion, I kind of feel like you can hear the vibe of this new album kind of gestating in this song. Like, when I put it on today, when I was kind of getting ready for this interview, and I hadn't listened to it for a while, and I was like, this sounds like it could be on the new record almost.
1: Yeah.
0: Why did you choose Money to perform today?
1: I think because of that reason. It just, it lives in a similar kind of world. And so I thought the songs kind of fit well together. But it's also high energy, and I don't know. I guess I'm just at a stage in my life where I want to be doing more high energy stuff. It just feels really fun.
0: Why do you think that is?
1: Well, I made World's Saddest Album. I think the last full band tour that we did, I was touring this album called The Art of Forgetting, and it was just so brutal. I do think it was, I mean, not to toot my own horn, I think that record is a masterpiece. It's the only record I've ever made that I think is a masterpiece from start to finish. Hilariously, I it's like kind of been overshadowed by other stuff that I've done, and the tour was incredible. I mean,
0: but I think what you're, you know, when you go see an artist, right, as an audience member, you are in their world and it can affect your mood, and it's like a whole night of hearing these songs. When you are the artist doing that every night, if you are playing stuff that is, say, sad or just like emotionally difficult to get through, your vibe is going to be changed by that.
1: Yeah, and it was.
0: Yeah.
1: It really was. I can't remember the last time we talked, but was it around The Art of Forgetting?
0: I think it was a little earlier.
1: Okay. I had a really hard time with the press tour of that, around that album, and I think I cried like every time I played these songs on stage. And I just didn't really want to be around people.
0: Yeah.
1: I would come in. I remember we did this performance at WFUV, and we showed up. It was probably really early too. It was like 8 a.m. I was like wiping the sleep from my eyes, and there were like 6 cameras that just were right as we were walking in. They were kids too. They were probably like 19 years old, from, you know, probably like a film class or whatever. And I was so overwhelmed. I was so overwhelmed by it. And I think that was maybe the first thing that we did on that tour.
0: Oh.
1: And it was like that the whole time. It was just really hard. So now I'm like, I need it to be fun.
0: Yeah, you're throwing yourself a party every night. It's fun.
1: Yeah.
0: Okay, well, we're going to hear you play Money. Then we'll come back and we'll keep on talking. Live for World Cafe, Caroline Rose, Money.

0: performing a song from their 2018 album, The Loner. That was Caroline Rose with Money on World Cafe. My name is Raina Duras. Caroline Rose is my guest today. Their new album is called Gentling the Horse at the Walt Whitman Mall. And that title is evocative. There is, I looked it up, there is a real Walt Whitman Mall on Long Island in New York, or it might be the Walt Whitman Shops, but close
1: yeah,
0: enough.
1: Yeah, yeah.
0: Can you talk about what the title means? Is it even related to that?
1: Yeah, yeah. No, I'm from Long Island.
0: Yeah.
1: And the Walt Whitman Mall, so Walt Whitman was from Huntington, which is a Long Island town. And I just always thought it was funny that they named a mall after, you know, arguably America's most famous poet, who was bohemian, gay, wrote about the working class, wrote about protecting nature and the beauty of the country. And just the fact that there's a shopping mall named after him, the irony of it, I just always found really humorous.
0: Yes.
1: One of the tours I did last year for this little bootleg record that I did, it was out in Texas. One of my fans flew me out to Lubbock, Texas. On one of the days where I had to play, he took me to this old ranch in Lubbock. And they had turned it into a museum, and they were teaching people about different, like, ranching terms. And there was a sign about gentling a horse. And I guess it was, like, a really novel concept to not use violence to break a horse.
0: Right, because gentling a horse is, like, you're basically, I guess, for lack of a better word, taming the horse, but not in a violent way. You're doing it like in a gentle way.
1: Exactly. It's the opposite of breaking a horse where you kind of like beat it and just beat it into submission. It's a means of using trust and these small acts of trust over a longer period of time to get the horse to kind of wield to you. And I thought it was so beautiful. And I was thinking about, I kind of went through this time of thinking about my youth and growing up in this environment that just felt emotionally and spiritually bankrupt most of the time. We're expected to be these fully formed humans with really no access to any sort of spiritual well. And the idea of, I can't really explain it so well other than the imagery of gentling a horse at the Walt Whitman Mall just nailed it. Like, it just felt exactly like what I was trying to get across.
0: Yeah.
1: It's kind of funny, but it's also, there's an emotion to it. There's something deeper about it. And the two things together just, I don't know, it's like sad and funny to me.
0: It makes sense to me. I mean, being honored, a great writer and thinker being honored with a mall feels like the most modern capitalist America thing.
1: Totally, yeah.
0: Possible. It's like you could find fulfillment in his work or at the store.
1: Yeah, but shop about it.
0: Yeah, exactly. Caroline Rose, my guest today. They have a new album called Gentling the Horse at the Walt Whitman Mall. Your songs do often include pretty vivid characters. We've talked about that. But in this last song you're going to play for us, you mentioned one by name. And listening to this song, I really, really wanted to know who Jim is. And if you can't tell me exactly who Jim is, maybe you could talk about who Jim might represent.
1: Yeah, no, well, Jim is a representation of real people. It's mostly just a kind of collage of some men I've worked with at record labels in the past. Everyone knows a Jim. There's just always that guy that he, like, thinks he's one of the people, you know, and he's like, oh, yeah, you know, I get it. I totally get it. But then he, like, drives off in his Porsche. Yeah, like a $90,000 car and is, you know, wearing, like, fatigued workwear that costs like $3,000 for some ripped army fatigues, that type of guy. I just know so many versions of Jim. and they sort of, like, in a subtle way, lord their power over you or make sure that you know you are in your place. And it's so frustrating to deal with guys like that because they just do tend to have a lot of power in whatever situation it is. And so you kind of have to, like, grin and bear it and, like, yeah, you're one of us.
0: You're the best, man.
1: You're the best. Yeah, you're so cool.
0: Yeah. So no Jims at your record label, I would assume.
1: I'm Jim now.
0: you're the Jim now.
1: It's me.
0: Caroline Rose performing Hello Again, Jim on World Cafe.

0: That was Hello Again, Jim, performed live by Caroline Rose on World Cafe. Caroline Rose has a new album called Gentling the Horse at the Walt Whitman Mall. They've been my guest today. It's great talking to you. Thanks for being here.
1: This is great. Thanks.
0: I'm Rena Duras. Back in a moment with more World Cafe.
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2: 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And now here he is, all grown up, and looking back a bit here, I guess time just makes fools of us all. Father John Misty.

gun. Says a real name, it's like a country. 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

0: finishing off this hour of World Cafe with the police driven to tears. But don't cry. You can always find World Cafe anytime at World Cafe on Instagram. Thank you again to Caroline Rose for being on the show today. And thanks to World Cafe senior producer Kimberly Junot for her work on that session. We produce this show at WXPN at the University of Pennsylvania in Philadelphia. I'm Raina Duras. 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
0: If you've ever been to a Home Depot, you may not have necessarily thought, wow, I should write a song about this place. 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
0: Medium Build, singing about a guy named Steve going to Home Depot in that song. This hour, you will also hear a song from a guy named Steve. Stephen Wilson Jr. has this for you. Plus, new music from Blonde Shell. And Wild Pink. All those tunes and more on the way. I'm Raina Duras, and this is World Cafe. It's time to get that last bit of summer, and you can really savor it by throwing this album on next time you're in the car with the windows down or sitting out on the porch enjoying a cold pop. From the War on Drugs, Lost in the Dream, Red Eyes.